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1: Tamai, welcome to the Suchtstun Word of the Week. Khonkuta Suchpeani Ulochbet Suchtstun. Suchtstun is the language of the Suchbek people. Hua unachoni Suchtstun litnauk ngachbet. Here is the Suchtstun word we are learning.
2: 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Chimayacht Kaura, Lower 48. Chimayacht Kaura, Lunka, Arnachbek. Wasn't she supposed to go down to the lower 48 today? Chumayacht Kaura, Lower 48.
1: Koyana ilaglota suchtstun litnaholozi. Thank you all for joining us and learning the Suchtstun word of the week. Agunlkitu ai. Don't forget it.
3: I'm Janine Herbst with these headlines. President Trump says the U.S. will help ships get out of the blockaded Strait of Hormuz starting tomorrow without offering specifics. He says the project will assist what he calls neutral and innocent countries affected by the U.S.-Israeli war in Iran that's now in its third month. This as Iran gets ready to pass legislation to claim control of the strait, through which 20% of the world's oil and natural gas transit. Meanwhile, Iran says the U.S.

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0: For Sunday, that's All Things Considered from NPR News. I'm Emily Fay. Thank you for listening, and we will talk again soon.
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2: 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Super, taking a look at the weather in Homer. For tonight, rain with a low around 40, calm wind becoming northeast around 5 miles per hour in the evening. For Super tonight, rain with a low around 38, north wind 5 to 10 miles per hour becoming south in the evening. 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Good afternoon.

0: the president.
1: It's look, I can understand why all these things are interesting, but it's not, it's so far from what I'm focused on, truly. It's, yeah, I'm running for governor. We are in an election. We've got a big choice to make. Do we continue with another 4 years of the same kind of ideas and policies that have brought us to this terrible point, or do we make a
0: Well,
1: change?
0: I understand
1: That's
0: that, but I'm just
1: really.
0: trying to get a fix on both for Californians, but also nationally, who this guy is that's leading the polls in
1: Yeah.
0: California and how he feels about the most important person that that's endorsed him, namely President Trump. Do you think Donald Trump is a good and decent man?
1: I think that, look, I'm not a priest or a pastor. I'm going to make those kind of judgments, but I tell you this,
0: Why not?
1: I'm certain that all he wants is the best for this country and everyone who lives here. I'm certain of that. And that's what drives him.
0: Thank you very much. I appreciate your time.
1: Thank you very much. Good to be with you.
0: Steve Hilton is a candidate for governor of California, and the primary is June 2nd. This is the New Yorker Radio Hour with more to come.
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3: It's ABO Radio. I'm Scott Crass with the Alaska Volcano Observatory Volcano of the Week for April 24th, 2026. This week's Volcano of the Week is Kukak, located 246 miles southwest of Anchorage and standing at an elevation of 6,692 feet. The almost completely ice-covered Kukak volcano lies west of Hollow Bay, near the northeast end of a glacier-mantled range extending from Mount Katmai. Kukak Volcano contains a vigorous fumarole field at the base of the northern summit, volcanic vents which emit gases and vapors, and Kukak is the only one of the Denison Stellar Kukak chain of volcanoes to display geothermal activity. In exciting news for volcanophiles in Anchorage, join us for our open house, a free, family-friendly day of hands-on fun and discovery. 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The Alaska Volcano Observatory is a cooperative program of the U.S. Geological Survey, the University of Alaska Fairbanks Geophysical Institute, and the Alaska Division of Geological and Geophysical Surveys.

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My name is Freedom, and we've got Fringe Benefits coming up. But first, 7 o'clock, Sunday, it's time for the Bush Lines.

Good evening. It is 7 o'clock and time for the Bush Lines. Nothing in the Bush Lines, in the job lines. The Homer Independent Press is hiring a freelance writer for the outdoor and sports section. 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Nothing in the ride lines, nothing in the lost and found, and nothing in the critter line. So this concludes Bush Lines and Information Lines, which can be heard here on the weekends at 10 a.m., 1 and 7 p.m., and tomorrow and the following weekdays at 9 a.m., 1 and 7 p.m. If you'd like to add or remove anything, give us a call here at the station, 907-235-7721, can get you on the Bush Lines. Looking out onto the water, we are currently on an ebb here on Kachemak Bay. For the Sadovia District, low tide will be coming up at 10:18 p.m., a 3.45-foot tide. High tide early tomorrow morning, 4:13 a.m., an 18.2-foot tide. And low tide tomorrow morning, 10:47 a.m., a minus 1.3-foot tide. As for Resurrection Bay in the Seward District, they are also on an ebb. They'll reach low tide at 8:55 p.m., a 2.9-foot tide. High tide early this morning, 2:52 a.m., a 10.7-foot tide, and low tide tomorrow morning, 9:45, a minus 1-foot tide. As for the weather on the water for Kachemak Bay, southwest winds 10 knots, becoming north 15 knots after midnight, seas 2 feet with rain. For tomorrow, east winds 20 knots, seas 3 feet with rain. And tomorrow evening, east winds 15 knots, seas 2 feet with rain. For Cook Inlet, north of Caligan Island, there is a small craft advisory for tomorrow and tomorrow night. Tonight, northeast winds 20 knots, seas 4 feet with rain. For tomorrow, northeast winds 25 knots, seas 7 feet with rain. And tomorrow evening, northeast winds 25 knots, seas 5 feet. For Cook Inlet, Caligan Island to Point Bede, there is a small craft advisory through tomorrow night. Tonight, north winds 25 knots, seas 5 feet with rain. For tomorrow, north winds 30 knots, seas 9 feet with rain. And tomorrow evening, northeast winds 25 knots, seas 5 feet with widespread rain showers. For Shelikof Strait, there is a small craft advisory through tomorrow night as well. Tonight, northeast winds 25 knots, seas 7 feet with rain. For tomorrow, northeast winds 30 knots, seas 8 feet with rain. And tomorrow evening, northeast winds 25 knots, becoming north 15 knots after midnight, seas 6 feet, subsiding to 3 feet after midnight with rain showers. For Barren Islands East, there is a gale warning tomorrow. Tonight, east winds 30 knots, seas 7 feet with rain. Tomorrow, east winds 35 knots, seas 9 feet with rain. And tomorrow evening, east winds 30 knots, seas 11 feet with widespread rain showers. West of the Barren Islands, including Kamishak Bay, there is a gale warning for tomorrow. Tonight, east winds 25 knots, seas 6 feet with rain. Tomorrow, east winds 35 knots, seas 10 feet with rain. And tomorrow evening, east winds 30 knots, seas 9 feet with widespread rain showers. For Resurrection Bay, tonight, south winds 10 knots, seas 2 feet with rain. For tomorrow, south winds 10 knots, increasing to 15 knots in the afternoon, seas 3 feet with rain. And tomorrow evening, south winds 15 knots, seas 3 feet with widespread rain showers. And finally, for Cape Clear to Gore Point, out to 15 nautical miles, there's a small craft advisory through tomorrow night. Tonight, northeast winds 25 knots, seas 7 feet with rain. For tomorrow, northeast winds 30 knots, seas 8 feet with rain. And tomorrow evening, east winds 25 knots, seas 11 feet with widespread rain showers. Looking for the sunset in Homer tonight, 10:07 p.m., giving us 16 hours and 8 minutes of daylight, a gain of 5 minutes and 3 seconds over yesterday. Sunrise tomorrow morning, Monday, 5:57 a.m. And for Seward,
Sunset tonight at 10:01 p.m., giving you 16 hours and 13 minutes of daylight, a gain of 5 minutes and 10 seconds over yesterday. Sunrise tomorrow morning on Monday, 5:45 a.m. And for the weather for Homer, tonight, rain. Low around 40, calm winds becoming northeast around 5 miles per hour in the evening. For tomorrow, 90% chance of rain with high near 48, east winds 5 to 10 miles per hour. For Seward, 90% chance of rain tonight with lows around 38, north winds 5 to 10 miles per hour becoming south in the evening. New precipitation amounts between a half and three quarters of an inch possible. And for tomorrow, 100% chance of rain. The rain could be heavy at times with a high near 42 degrees and that southeast wind 15 to 25 miles per hour. New precipitation amounts between 1 and 2 inches possible. Excellent. That gets us where we need to go. As I said before, my name is Freedom and you are tuned to the benefits of living on the fringe. Fringe benefits, your weekly injection of a little vitamin jazz into your listening diet. I want to thank Mr. Sharp for covering for me last week. I took a pilgrimage to the birthplace of Lester Bowie, and we will get to a threefer of him in the next set. But before that, I would like to acknowledge the 127th celebration of the birth of Edward Kennedy Ellington, otherwise known as Duke Ellington, America's greatest composer and not a bad piano player. We're going to start off the fringe with a small group led by Duke on the piano, Ray Nance on cornet, Lawrence Brown on trombone, Johnny Hodges on the alto, Harry Carney on the baritone, Aaron Bell on bass, Sam Woodyard on drums. This is something that Ellington liked to warm up to. This tune is just simply called Blues.

All right. That was a threefer of Lester Bowie. Born in Frederick, Maryland, where I happened to be last weekend, there's a huge mural celebrating his life. So I thought we would do a little celebration here on The Fringe. We just heard Let the Good Times Roll off of his 83 release, All the Magic. Before that, off of the 81 release, The Great Pretender, we heard Rios Negros, and recorded back in April of 78, off the album The Fifth Power, we heard him do a duet with Amina Myers on the piano, and that cut was entitled BBB. Before Lester, we, of course, celebrated the 127th birthday of the Duke, where he just played the blues. That gets you caught up. My name is Freedom, coming to you here live from the Gary Thomas studio. And remember, if you didn't turn me on, I wouldn't be here. And if you did turn me on, it would be on KBBI AM 890 or 88.1 FM Seward or KBBI.org, wherever in the world you happen to be. Currently, 43 degrees and raining outside the studios here in Homer, 42 with light rain in Seward. We're going to start the next set off with a double shot. What I like most about jazz is how you can take one tune and make it sound like a completely different tune. So we're going to do that little experiment. We're going to start off with Charlie Christian playing with Benny Goodman, doing their classic Airmail Special, following it up with Shannon Powell's version of Airmail Special here on Fringe Benefits. Check it out.

off their collaboration Two for the Blues, recorded back in January of 1963. That was Cannonball Adderley and Ray Brown doing It Happened in Monterey, obviously. Lots of other folks in there with them. Before Cannonball and Ray, we had Coleman Hawkins and his All-Stars, featuring Coleman on the tenor sax, Emmett Berry on the trumpet, Billy Taylor on the piano, Eddie Burt on trombone, JoJo Jones on drums, and Milt Hinton on bass. Recorded back in 1954 off of the Timeless Jazz release, we heard Stompin' at the Savoy. Another collaboration between the tenor sax of Curtis Amy and the drums of Frank Butler. They got together, did the album Grooving Blues, recorded back in December 1961. We heard the cut Bobblin'. And then we started that set off with a double shot of the Airmail Special, starting with Charlie Christian and Benny Goodman, who wrote the tune, recorded back in March of 41, and then followed by Shannon Powell off of his 2006 release, Powell's Place, recorded after the aftermath of Katrina. Of course, Shannon Powell being the drummer for Preservation Jazz Hall. That gets you caught up. My name is Freedom, and it is 8 o'clock. You're tuned to KBBI AM 890 Homer, 88.1 FM Seward, and KBBI.org, wherever your listening device happens to take you. For Anchor Point, expecting a 90% chance of rain tonight with lows around 39. North winds 10 to 15 miles per hour, becoming north 5 to 10 in the evening. For Seldovia, also 90% chance of rain, low around 39. South winds 5 to 10 miles per hour, becoming northeast in the evening. Currently 43 degrees and light rains outside Homer, and 42 with light rains in Seward. 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So go out and get yourself some. We're going to go get ourselves some bird. This is recorded back in May of 1947, featuring Miles Davis on trumpet, Charlie Parker on the alto, Bud Powell on piano, Tommy Potter on bass, Max Roach on drums. This is Thriving on a Riff.

All right. Give it up. A little live music for live people. That was James Moody off of his 61 release, Cookin' the Blues. We heard one for Nat going out to Mr. Adderley. Before James Moody, we had Phil Woods off of his 61 release, Rites of Swing, doing Prelude and Part One. Sonny Rollins did Blue and Boogie off of his Sonny Rollins and Company 1964 release. Bobby Hutcherson off of his great album Sticks Up, recorded back in July of 1966. We heard Una Muy Bonita. Ricky Ford did the title track off of his 1980 release Flying Colors, and we started that all off with The Bird doing Thriving on a Riff. That gets you caught up. My name is Freedom, and this is Fringe Benefits. And you are tuned to KBBI AM 890 Homer, 88.1 FM Seward, and KBBI.org, wherever your travels may take you. Currently 42 degrees in Seward and in Homer, with a little light rain. We've got ourselves one more set to get into. Coming up in another month, we're going to be in the midst of Harborfest. And at Harborfest, Duende Libre is going to be playing. And if you get a chance to go out there and see Duende Libre, if just to see the bassist, Farko Duzumov, it'll be well worth your time. But we're not in Harborfest right now. What are we in? We are in Jazz Fest, into the second weekend of Jazz Fest. So I wanted to start the next set off with the Wild Magnolias and the New Orleans Project, featuring Willie T. Wilson Turbinton on the keyboard, Snooks Eaglin on lead guitar, Earl Turbinton on the sax, Julius Farmer on the electric bass, Larry Pana on the drums, and Alfred Uganda Roberts on the congas. This is Honda Wanda.

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3: It is only through a change in human consciousness that the world will be transformed. The personal and the planetary are connected. As we expand our awareness of mind, body, psyche, and spirit, and bring that awareness actively into the world, so also will the world be changed. This is our quest as we explore new dimensions.

Social media and other communication tools have changed the world, mostly for the better. However, it is ever more difficult to know whom to trust and what to believe. Technology is certainly not solely to blame for today's fakery epidemic, but it has put it on steroids. The result is that we have entered what our guests describe as a post-truth era. How can we be more mindful of the role we play, sometimes unwittingly, in condoning and promoting fakery? How can we become more alert about how vulnerable we are to falling?

0: and how to succeed in the digital era as the founder of Savvy Matters. Prior to starting his consultancy, Shiv was a senior executive driving marketing, innovation, and digital strategies at Visa Inc. and PepsiCo. He has previously advised Ford Motor Company, Chanel, Genentech, Citibank, and Verizon, and is a member of the board of directors at United Rentals, Inc., a Fortune 500 company. In 2016, Shiv was inducted into the American Advertising Hall of Achievement and has also been recognized by Adweek as a top 50 marketer. He's co-author with his wife, Rohini Luthra, of Savvy, Navigating Fake Companies, Fake Leaders, and Fake News in the Post-Trust Era. Join us for the next hour as we explore our responsibility and how to navigate this era of fake news and groupthink with our guest, Shiv Singh. I'm Justine Willis-Toms. I'll be your host. Welcome to New Dimensions. Shiv, welcome.
1: Thank you for having me.
0: It's my pleasure. I'd just like to really start off. The Oxford Dictionary named post-truth as its international word of the year in 2016. So can you describe what you mean by post-trust era?
1: Sure. It's been really interesting over the last decade, and it really began with the financial crisis in 2009, where there was this breakdown in our confidence in both Wall Street as well as in Washington, with the subprime mortgages mess and that entire financial disaster. What people across America saw was that they were losing their homes, they lost a lot of money, there were a lot of economic and political scandals taking place. However, there was no one held accountable and no one being responsible for it. And out of that sort of political and economic and financial mess came the recognition that we can't depend on our business and our political leaders and even these large organizations the way we once did. That led to the Tea Party movement, that in many respects led to the rise of the Trump era. And with this rise of the Trump era, something else in a whole nother world was also going on, which was the rise of the social media platforms. And what happened in the social media platforms was all of us started to get more and more information driven by those algorithms that would just tell us things we wanted to hear versus what we should be hearing. So on the one hand, we were losing our trust in our political and our business leaders. And on the other hand, through these social media platforms, we were getting more and more information that was really information candy, that played on our fears, that played on our weaknesses, that inflamed our emotions, that made us think more and more in the extreme. With that, we entered what we refer to as the post-truth era first, where knowing fact from fiction, truth from lies, misinformation from information became very hard. But it also led to something else, which is we started to live more and more in our own echo chambers, in our own filter bubbles, where we would close our ears to anything that disagreed with us. We retreated to the familiar that confirmed what we already believed in. When that started to happen, we stopped trusting the unknown. And the unknown became anyone or anything that had a different point of view. And that's where we say in the book that we've moved from a post-truth era to a post-trust era, which is even more damaging and even more dangerous. Where it's not just that we can't tell the difference anymore between fact and fiction, but who we trust and how we place trust has broken down. And the techniques and the symbols and the way we would trust historically has fragmented and fallen apart. And that's the world we find ourselves in.
0: Do you mention in the book the work of Morton Deutsch, I think it is, and he has a definition of trust. Do you recall what his definition is?
1: Yes, so Morton Deutsch, and I you know,

0: I've become a massive fan of his. He's considered the father of modern day research on trust. And before he was around, no one really knew how to think or define trust. And he said trust is fundamentally the expectation that you will get back from someone what you expect and what you think you will get back. So it is about that value exchange. It is about having that shared value and that confidence that you will get back from the person what do you think you should get back? So it has a big reliability and a commitment piece to it. In this post-trust era, we're not getting back from other people or from technology or our leaders or our companies or the news what we would normally expect to get back. And that's where we have the breakdown.
1: However, if we're in that media silo, let's say, that
0: Yes.
1: where we pick out our media, and this is the media we're going to trust because it agrees with our, what you call, innate bias. So then we tend to trust that media, whether it's giving us truth or not. Do you have a comment on that?
0: So Justine, it's crazy. There's all kinds of research that shows that we as regular people, as consumers, feel that there's an incredible amount of fake news out there. But, and this goes exactly to your point, we believe each of us individually does not succumb to it. That we know what to trust, we know how to tell the fake news apart from the real news, we know which media property to listen to, who to ignore. That's what the research says, how we behave. The truth, though, is we're clueless. And it's hard for me to say this because I am insulting my own readers or your listeners, but we can't tell fact from fiction anymore. And there's also a whole bunch of research that shows that when we're given, like, 10 real headlines and 10 fake headlines, we find it very difficult to tell them apart.
1: You also point out that there's innate in humans. There's
0: Yes.
1: an probably your wife, who's a, has her doctorate in psychology, talks about our negative bias, and that's what we're more attracted to. We believe it faster than we do the other.
0: Yes, without a doubt. So in the book, we talk about a couple of things. Firstly, that we as regular people carry as much responsibility in this fakeness era as do our political leaders, the media, and businesses. And we unpack how it's because we have human glitches. We have sort of bugs in our own code, the way a software has. And you're right, the negativity bias is a very important one. And it's there's this phenomenal research by Daniel Kahneman, a Nobel laureate, where he showed that people have a much stronger reaction when they lose $50 than when they're given $50. And you know, you could argue that this is what has driven the entire media ecosystem. Like, there's no better news than bad news to drive up ratings and to capture the imagination of your readers. It's like, you know, if we go back to the early 1990s, what really put CNN on the map was the first Iraq war. It was a constant stream of bad, frightening, scary news for months on end. And that's what catapulted them to mainstream fame. So, yes, negativity bias plays a very big role.
1: And you also point out that there are studies that show that negative news, let's say, passes faster in the internet and on news, and it goes much faster and broader than the positive news. Do you have a comment on that?
0: Yes, so that's based on a very different but a really fascinating study by Deb Roy at MIT done last year, where he and his team and his co-authors of the study analyzed 126,000 headlines that were shared on Twitter over a 10-year period. You know, so these were the biggest news headlines that were shared on Twitter widely, widely, widely. And what he found is, firstly, yes, the fake news was shared to a multiple of seven much more and much more widely than the real news. So the Twitter platform invariably was weaponized to share an incredible amount of fake news. That's the first part to it. The second part, which is also very interesting, is, when we look at research like that, or we think about the last couple of years, at least my immediate thought would be it's because of those bots. And it's because of, who knows, maybe the Russians or someone else that all this fakeness is spreading. But the reality is that fake news was spread by all of us, by us regular people, because we would see a headline that would appeal to an emotion that would maybe have a negative bent to it, that would be a dopamine trigger in our head. And before even reading the article or verifying whether it was authentic or not, we would click the retweet button. And that kept on happening. And that's where, in a weird way, we're complicit ourselves.
1: That was a very interesting fact that you had in the book that surprised me. I want to remind our listeners that I'm here with Shiv Singh, and he, along with his wife, are the authors of Savvy: Navigating Fake Companies, Fake Leaders, and Fake News in the Post-Trust Era. And if you want to know more about the work of Shiv, you can go to his website, savvymatters.com. Or you can get there through the New Dimensions website, newdimensions.org. I'm Justine Willis-Toms. 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

0: I'm here with Shiv Singh, and he is the author with his wife, Rohini Luthra, of Savvy, Navigating Fake Companies, Fake Leaders, and Fake News in the Post-Trust Era. Shiv, when we're talking about the media and that we're talking about the negative news spreading really fast, and we're also culpable in that I'm thinking about the basic principle of any kind of media, whether it's newspapers, whether it's television news, radio news, all of it, it's based on an economic principle that they're looking for more eyes, more ears, and so that they want to attract our attention. So their whole bent is on the sensational in some ways, because that is, as you mentioned, it's what attracts our eye and our ear. Do you have a comment on that?
1: Well, yes, but I think that's not the only purpose of news. I think, people enter the journalism profession very idealistically. We talk about it as the third leg of government, the independent media. It plays an incredibly important and valuable and honorable role in a democracy. And I think it's one of the foundations for why America is such a special country today. Not every country has an independent media the way we have had it. Having said that, you're absolutely right. It's so tragic and so unfortunate that maybe the capitalism has gone a bit too far, where the desire to have more and more eyeballs, to have sticky audiences, has overtaken and squashed those really honorable principles that have driven the media industry to date. And I think something else has happened that's really unfortunate, which is news has become entertainment. And we digest news and absorb news the way we'd watch a Hollywood movie. And that's where everything breaks down. When the news becomes entertainment, it becomes less about the facts and more about a good story. And we see that, and unfortunately, it's across the entire political spectrum where the facts play their second place to the entertainment, to the eyeballs. Where it's gotten even more complicated is in the fact that the traditional revenue streams for the media ecosystem is tragically under stress. Our media, independent media, is withering away. And, I'm a big believer in the internet. I grew up with it. I was an evangelist. I traveled the world promoting it. I wrote another book about it. But the economics of the internet don't allow for a strong independent media. And in fact, the major tech companies here in the Valley and up in Seattle have taken a lot of advertising dollars out of the TV media. There's now more digital advertising spent than broadcast media. And then, of course, from print and radio as well. So all of this creates this ecosystem where the media is not as independent anymore, partly because it just needs to survive, and to survive, it needs to entertain. And then partly because we are falling prey for alternative facts and we want to be entertained. And we're not as focused on the things that makes our democracy as powerful as it has been.
0: So Shiv,
1: I know
0: okay,
1: there's a lot there.
0: there's a lot there, and it's pretty depressing in some ways. So what can we do to mediate this situation and to find within that swamp, let's say, the kind of news that's really beneficial, that will really be of help, and that is really truthful, as you say, in this post-truth era, that's really true?
1: Yeah. So, Justin, before I answer that question, I'm going to scare you just a little bit
0: Oh,
1: more, just for a
0: okay.
1: quick moment,
0: All
1: if you
0: right.
1: don't mind. What's also frightening is that this isn't just happening in the media. The way information spreads, the way information has become candy, the way it's weaponized with technology, is also happening in corporate America with the Fortune 500 companies, where it's become much harder to tell fact from fiction, where information has become entertainment to convince, not just in honorable ways, but sometimes in malicious, nefarious ways as well. So it is a very big problem across our country and different spheres. So that's the bad news. Let's move over to some sort of more hopeful signs, because we do end the book on a positive note. First and foremost, we all carry responsibility. It's a cop-out for us to blame our political or our business leaders or corporate America. We ourselves can step up and demand more. We're fortunately still a thriving democracy that works really effectively, and we can make our voices heard. And by voices heard, I mean calling out on when we have more fiction than facts in the media, for example. The second thing that we can do is it is incredibly important for us to always pay attention to the other side. And I know it can be painful. It can be like taking some bad tasting medicine. But and this is a big belief of ours in the book, is that we don't know as much as we think we know. And that's the overconfidence bias. And we talk a lot about that in the book as well. The only way to overcome that is by engaging in conversations with people who disagree with our perspective. And the critical thing is to return to the time where we were able to disagree, but to do it with civility and a little bit of decorum, so you can still be friends, still have a relationship, but still disagree. Because if you don't know the other side, and you may be absolutely correct, but if you don't know the other side, you can't begin convincing the person. You end up demonizing them, or they demonize you. And instead of bringing the country together, we sort of fragment even further. So we have to understand and approach the other side.
0: And in saying that, you have a part in your book, you call it the backfire effect.
1: Yes.
0: And that was like so great, because you state that this effect is the most insidious psychological phenomena. Talk about what
1: Yes.
0: backfire effect is.
1: So the backfire effect is literally when you engage with opposing side, but it actually fails. So there's a it doesn't always work. So there are a few things there. So firstly, we want to engage with the opposing side, and we also want to be we want to be evidence-driven in everything we want to do. And we want to call out people who are not being fact-based. We all have that responsibility. However, the backfire effect is insidious and strange, because what happens in that scenario is when someone is saying something wrong and you correct them, but instead of them being corrected, it makes them dig their heels in even more strongly. And there are a few classic examples of this. One of my favorites is back in 2012, 2013, when President Donald Trump, he was just Donald Trump at the time, labeled Barack Obama as a Muslim. Now, there's nothing wrong with being a Muslim by any means, but it just happened to be factually incorrect. Obama is not a Muslim. However, every time Obama would say, no, wait a minute, I'm not a Muslim. I'm a Christian. I go to church. Nothing wrong with being a Muslim, but that's not me. Every time he would do that, Trump and his supporters would believe that he was a Muslim even more. So the more he refuted it, the more they would dig their heels in, the more they would assume it to be true. And that's why the backfire effect is confusing and insidious. It is when you correct someone, it has the opposite effect of what it should have. And one has to be conscious of that in any debate or argument, because you could fall into that trap and then you could keep digging your heels in even
0: Right.
1: more, and it'll be like quicksand.
0: I know our listeners who have listened to this program on a regular basis, they've heard a program that we did with Edwin Rutsch. And he does something called empathy circles. And he goes to political campaigns and conservative ones, liberal ones, all of them, and he gets people, he uses a technology of, and when I say that, it's a way, a te not a technique, but a way of speaking to others that will avoid that backfire effect. And so some of our listeners have heard that program, that, and you mentioned it in your book, that's very similar to that, to
1: yes,
0: that way of speaking to another without making them wrong, but really hearing their viewpoint first.
1: So, so important. And I would argue, you know, these are things that our parents should have taught us if they didn't, or we should be learning in our schools and have two young kids. And we try to teach them and we hope they learn. It's really the art of conversation and the art of meaningful debate in a constructive form. Both Rohini and I believe strongly in this highly digitized era that we live in, where we're looking at our iPhones more than we're looking at each other, and where we're influenced by our social media algorithms than we are influenced by the physical world around us. It is incredibly important that we relearn that art of conversation and relearn how to engage with opposing views, but in ways that don't make us all retreat to our filter bubbles and to our own echo chambers, but instead grow from interaction.
0: And that's not easy. That takes some effort on our part, and it takes some time for us to put our own judgments and prejudices and biases aside and really, really be genuinely curious,
1: yeah,
0: about another point of view.
1: But you know, I would say there's so much. I have incredible amount of hope as well. And I say that because if we look at the history of America or the history of the world, I mean, just think about where we were in the 1850s, where the opposing point of view, you know, took us to civil war, where, you know, men and women, well, at that time, men alone weren't treated equally. On the 1920s, where women, until then, women didn't even have suffrage. We've come a long way. So we have resilience and we grow and we change. And now, you know, in this era of the Me Too movement, I think as society, we're maturing so much more, and we're becoming much more open to diverse and different points of views. So there's good news. We are living in a time where I don't think twice about getting into a car with a stranger to take me somewhere. It's called Uber. But if I think about it in the abstract, it can be frightening. I don't think twice about, you know, giving up my home for someone to stay in it. So there's a lot of positive as well, but we have to be mindful of the weaponized dark side to all of this too.
0: I want to remind our listeners, I'm here with Shiv Singh. He spells his last name S-I-N-G-H, Shiv Singh, and along with his wife, Rohini Luthra, Dr. Rohini Luthra, they are the co-authors of Savvy, Navigating Fake Companies, Fake Leaders, and Fake News in the Post-Trust Era. I'm Justine Willis-Toms. 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
1: I'm here with Shiv Singh, and he, along with his wife, Dr. Rohini Luthra, are the co-authors of Savvy, Navigating Fake Companies, Fake Leaders, and Fake News in the Post-Trust Era. Shiv, I'd like to ask you, one of the things that I have noticed ever since really Reagan administration is something called repetition. That if something is repeated enough, it becomes a kind of accepted truth. Do you have a comment on that?
2: Yes, we talk about that a fair bit in the book, actually. And it's an incredibly powerful technique for convincing someone of something. And it's also invariably what allows for lies to suddenly be perceived or considered to be the truth. It has a long history going back to Cato and the Carthage Wars, the Punic Wars.
1: That's going back to pre-Roman times.
2: Yes, yeah. It does. And I won't bore you with the entirety of that story, but it's actually a fascinating story, and we touch on it in a bit in our book. But the core point is that there's a lot of research, and we see the research manifested in real-life political and behavior of business leaders as well, which is quite simply the idea of a message is repeated again and again to the point that it becomes so familiar that we assume it to be correct. And the studies done show that you look at a series of messages, the ones that we're more familiar with, the more we trust them, the more we believe them. Now, the interesting thing about this is it doesn't actually just apply to messages. It also applies to who and where we place our trust. So, for example, if we're in a room of 100 people, and, you know, when I talk about the book and among large audiences, I say, look to your left and look to your right. And the person on your left or your right who looks, physically looks, the most like you, guess what? You're going to trust that person so much more than the other. And that's because that's a familiarity, because we're used to seeing faces like that, and therefore we feel that they're safer. It goes back again to the beginning of time when, you know, we were in the caves and we were worried about lions and other animals, and anything that was foreign we would know would be trying to attack us and kill us. So it's, you know, built in our DNA and we're wired that way. But it doesn't mean it's a good thing. Just because something's familiar, it does not mean that it's, one, true or accurate, or that we should give it a pass on whether we trust it or not. This gets, if I may say so, even more dramatic in the social media era, where I'm looking at my Facebook news feed and I see this wonderful baby photo of my nephew one instant, and the next instant I see a news story. Because I have just seen that wonderful photograph of my cute nephew, I'm more likely to automatically trust what that news story says on the social media platform. That's also how the familiarity effect plays.
1: So you're saying, I mean, we have this bias, is what you're saying, towards being more accepting of what is familiar.
2: Yes.
1: We really, in fact, we look for that. And so you're asking us to bypass that tendency, which is so strong in us.
2: Yeah. And it's really important to be aware of it. It's human nature. And when we talk about all these conversations, and there are a lot of them, both in the corporate world and the political world, about diversity and inclusion, and those are very good and very important conversations, we don't acknowledge the biases that we have to overcome. We think that someone who's not automatically and innately inclusive is fundamentally and deeply flawed and should go to jail, etc. ignoring the fact that everyone is on a journey because we're wired not to be diverse and not to be inclusive. And that's where we all have to change, and we have to recognize these human glitches. That's what we call them in the book.
1: So this is what we're calling expanding our awareness or expanding our consciousness, you said something earlier, moving from that kind of childhood of our species, so to speak, or the adolescence, some describe it as adolescence of our species, to becoming more mature by understanding these built-in biases.
2: Yes, without a doubt. And it only develops by having exposure to people with different points of views, to studying and knowing what these biases are, these human glitches, and then taking actions to suppress them. And that's why our entire book is titled Savvy, to be savvy in this era, to know these human glitches, to overcome them. And so you're smarter in how you lead your professional and your personal life.
1: And I know in the book, each chapter, as you go through different parts of the book, you have what you call practical tips to get savvy.
2: Yes.
1: And that was very helpful when you go through some of these tips after you give this information that is pretty devastating about even what we unwittingly are doing. Just like the spreading of false or fake news, that you say it's not the bots so much, it's us.
2: Yeah.
1: That we're doing it. So I want to ask you, are there places that we can check, that we can trust to check, is this really fake news? Is this really true or not? Are there places that we can go?
2: Yes, and we talk about them in our book. So fortunately, there are services and there are websites that help us determine what is fact, what is fiction. You know, websites like Snopes.com or NewsGuard or PolitiFact that help us.
1: Now, you feel that we can trust these. Why?
2: Well, two reasons. And one, you know, eventually it's still in our hands. You know, like we carry responsibility. But the first reason is they do a lot of in-depth analysis behind any major story out there to determine how truthful and honest it is. And then there are checks on them also that tell us how factual, what the accuracy level is. The second reason is that with these websites, they have a lot of other people inputting and providing opinions on how accurate that they're being. And it's all done in a way where they're not chasing eyeballs, similar, you know, different to how a major media company may be. So, yes, they're the new truth guardians in many respects.
1: So how do they support themselves? How do they keep in business?
2: Yeah. So some of them are funded by private benefactors, but they do share who's funding them. But they're not chasing...
1: So they're transparent about their funding sources.
2: Yeah, and then not in the business trying to get more and more eyeballs, so they don't feel obliged to be sensationalist. So that makes a very big difference. The other piece to this, which I think is so, so important, is we carry responsibility. We have to develop those skills. It's a certain kind of media literacy. And one of the things we talk about in our book is inoculation theory, which is similar to just as we have vaccinations as children that then enable us not to get whatever the disease of the year is. We can inoculate ourselves from fake news. And you do it by being exposed to a little bit of fake news, learning how to identify the fakeness so that you keep building up your resistance.
1: And going back also to repetition, that's another way that we can notice when we keep hearing the same news over and over, even if it's news we agree with or it may not even be fake, it may be true, but just ad nauseum, they're just repeating the same cycle over and over and over to just sort of, hey, enough.
2: Oh, totally. I mean, you know, In some respects, previous generations were better at this than we are. It would be called propaganda. They could sniff it a mile away, and they'd be like, no, we're not a communist country. We're not going to fall for this. The bizarre thing is we're falling for it now, in a way we never used to. So I think that's massively important to look out for those repetitions and fight them. Something else I would say is it's really important to be able to zoom out and reflect on the entirety of a conversation, so or a subject. So to
1: Can you
2: give
1: give us an example of that?
2: absolutely. So in the book we talk about the horrible, horrific Parkland school tragedy. And you fast forward to a year later, which is where we are today, and you then think back about what happened then, and you discover that there were actually two tragedies that took place, which in the moment no one would have noticed or seen. The first was, of course, the horrible shooting and the victims and the scarring of a precious community. But the second tragedy is how the media covered it, and how the left-wing media and the far left and the far right, and each one develops their own narratives, and each one did their own spin doctoring, and each political leader aligned to the left and aligned to the right did their own spin doctoring as well. And what all of this created, and the facts and the fictions were blurred together, but what it led to was that most of us in the middle, most of us Americans who are just, getting on with life, we didn't know who to believe. And we were confused
1: It
2: by
1: was
2: these
1: very
2: messages,
1: polarized.
2: the entire polarized conversation. But when we were confused by the polarization, guess what happened next? We switched off. We were like, we can't think about this. There's too much noise. And that's human nature. The problem with it, and the reason why we talk about it as being a tragedy in the book, is when we switched off, there was no movement on gun control or on what I refer to as sensible gun control or checks and balances or solutions so that we wouldn't find ourselves in the same horrible place again. And when we look to a year later, we aren't doing, and I'm a parent, I have two children in a public school. It pains me to say that I don't think we've done enough as a society in the last year to protect our children. We have not learned from that horrible tragedy. And a big part of that is the separate media tragedy that took place, where we in the middle, we just got numb to the conversation instead of being politically active.
1: So that's the key, is noticing when we're becoming numb to a very, very serious situation.
2: Yes, and when we're being played by the media ecosystem, when the each end becomes so powerful, it becomes toxic in bad ways that we switch off. And it's the hardest thing, but we cannot switch off. Too much is at stake. And even if we look at the last 48 hours, that horrible tragedy in New Zealand, in Christchurch, what a beautiful country. It's one of my favorite countries in the world. But it happened, and those kinds of things will keep happening if we don't do more.
1: I want to remind our listeners, I'm here with Shiv Singh, and he, along with his wife, Dr. Rohini Luthra, are the co-authors of Savvy: Navigating Fake Companies, Fake Leaders, and Fake News in a Post-Trust Era. And if you want to know more about his work, you can go to his website, savvymatters.com, or you can get there through the New Dimensions website, newdimensions.org. I'm Justine Willis-Toms. 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

0: I'm here with Shiv Singh, and he, along with his wife, Dr. Rohini Luthra, are the co-authors of Savvy, Navigating Fake Companies, Fake Leaders, and Fake News in the Post-Trust Era. Shiv, you mentioned something earlier about just, let's say, a media event and one that just happened. We're taping this interview on the 15th of March, 2019, and we just heard about these terrible shootings in this precious part of the planet, New Zealand. And do you have any comment on that, of how we can view this?
1: Yes. Firstly, it couldn't be more shocking on one level. And yet then on another level, it's sadly not that surprising either. And I say that because when I say we, all of us in society, we've spent the last several years, I would humbly suggest, not doing enough to shut down extremist, evil points of views in society. We've allowed the dog whistling to take place. We've allowed the mean, abusive messages to spread. And we've, in a way, by not shutting down, we've created an environment where such tragedies could take place. And to give you an example, or to explain it a bit more, the part that I found really shocking about it is, so this is a...
0: We might just mention, in case someone, I doubt it, but in case someone missed it, that 49 people, I think, were killed and
1: yes,
0: many other injured in these shootings at two Muslim mosques, yes,
1: in
0: New Zealand, in Christchurch, New Zealand.
1: Yeah, in this lovely little town in Christchurch, which I visited. The part that made it so, so shocking to me, and it's a horrible tragedy, is this terrorist who committed this, the two terrorists who committed these heinous acts, they planned it out so well, not just the terror act, but also the narrative, the way they announced it first via tweet, the way they had written an 84-page manifesto that they put online on 4chan and other online platforms, the way they had a GoPro camera that live-streamed the horrible tragedy second by second, live-streamed it onto Facebook, the way they... use specific language and called out certain people and certain points of views around the world to make sure that it would get a lot of attention and their voice would be a major voice in the debate. It pains me to say this deeply, but it was as if they're the best marketers that the world has seen. And you know, we have bad people in the world, they've always existed, but now they're turning into these incredible marketers as well, with the technology in their hands, and they do it to spread hate and to dog whistle and bring other people into their fold as well. And that's why I say it's so frightening in this era of fake news, where it can get weaponized, technology can get weaponized and used to such extreme ends.
0: And so what can the individual do? What can I do to be of help? What step can I take to be of help to eradicate this?
1: Yeah. So there are a few things. So firstly, I think all of us need to be much stronger political voices. I think it's an embarrassment in this time that only, you know, I think it's 50% of the population roughly that votes. We need, all of us in the silent middle, we need to vote and make our voices heard so that our political leaders have more spine and, you know, whether it's spot regulation around preventing the technology platforms being used in such bad ways, or it's holding the media ecosystem more accountable for what is said, you know, by certain news anchors. There needs to be much greater accountability. That accountability will not, what we've seen is, unfortunately, will not come from the political classes on their own. It will only come if all of us make our voices heard.
0: So you're saying, as an individual, to rattle the can, to speak up, to send an email to these news anchors or newspapers or do an editorial and absolutely vote.
1: Without a doubt. And this is not a right or left issue. It's a common sense issue. So that's one big part. The second thing is, as we talked about earlier, we all have to engage in conversations with people who may have different opinions. We're one world, we're one country. The diversity is what makes us rich. It's not the ghettos that make us a success. Diversity comes from engaging in different opinions and learning from each other. I think that's massively important.
0: And I think that if we do, in my experience, if we do have those conversations, however difficult they are, that eventually, if they're handled in a way of respect, mutual respect,
1: yeah.
0: and that we come to a bottom line or a basis, a foundation where we actually are wanting the same thing.
1: Without a doubt, that's when you have those conversations in the right way. That's where you invariably end up. The other thing I would say is that it is extremely important for us to get much more media literate, to know when we're being played, to make sure we're looking for diverse sources of information, to be calling out, stories that are not fact or evidence driven, but instead are just entertainment or candy, and make sure they're kept in that bucket so that we ourselves don't unintentionally become the enablers of the fictions and the fake news.
0: One of the parts of the book that you devote some attention to is artificial intelligence. And you and your wife are both saying that we need to come up with some questions here. There's something good here, but there's also some cautions. Can you speak to that, please?
1: Yes, absolutely. So Justine, everything that we've talked about is at risk of being on steroids in an artificial intelligence world. And I say that because these AI systems, and they can produce immense benefits for humankind. So we're excited about that. But they can also have the same biases, the same human glitches that we talk about in our book, in them. But with one exception, they're so much more powerful because these AI solutions, they have processing power that's infinitely more richer than what our brains are capable of. So they become so powerful. And if they have one little, bug in them or bias or glitch, it can cause a crazy amount of harm.
0: I think you give an example of someone who got to work and suddenly he was fired.
1: Yes.
0: Do you remember that story?
1: Absolutely. It's a great example. This was someone in the United Kingdom, and I believe it was in Manchester, who was doing his job really well. He showed up to work one day and he was locked out of his computer system. He couldn't enter the main door of his office building. And when he complained to his manager couldn't believe it because his manager had just given him a great, great review. The manager couldn't do anything. Security came and said, "We're going to have to escort you off campus." The manager complained to his manager, who complained to his manager. It went right up to the top. But there was something in the design of the systems in the company that had triggered an alert to say that he should not be working here anymore, which led him to being fired. And no human being could stop it. Now, think about that for a moment. That's one random example in one little town in the United Kingdom. Imagine when so much of our lives are automated, how that same example could happen again and again, but on huge scale. We're here in the Bay Area. We see a lot of these wonderful, fancy Teslas around. That's technology with awesome, amazing AI built into it.
0: And these are like driverless cars.
1: Driverless cars. Imagine if someone hijacks the code or the AI gets so powerful that it makes a mistake and drives us all off a cliff.
0: Or you were saying that you were asking the question, what about if that car hits a driver car?
1: Yes.
0: Who's at fault? And how? There are all sorts of questions that you bring up in the book about this.
1: Without a doubt. And you know, this is, I am still a technology optimist and a technology determinist, but I do believe we have to be more cautious and more thoughtful and put humans first and our own human selfish interest maybe a bit more strongly as we embrace these new technologies. Because the same issues that we see with fake news and fake leaders and with the human glitches, we're going to see around artificial intelligence. But because of that processing power, it could cause so much more damage before we figure out how to stop it or even notice what's going on.
0: So, boy, we've covered a lot of ground today. Thank you. I want to thank you so much, Shiv, for being with us and helping us through this windy path of media and fake news and trust and everything. Thank you so much for being with us.
1: Thank you very much for having me on.
0: It's been my pleasure, and I have been speaking with Shiv Singh. He spells his last name S-I-N-G-H, and he, along with his wife, Dr. Rohini Luthra, are the co-authors of Savvy, Navigating Fake Companies, Fake Leaders, and Fake News in the Post-Trust Era. And if you want to know more about his work, you can go to his website, SavvyMatters.com, or you can get there through the New Dimensions website, newdimensions.org. I'm Justine Willis-Toms. 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
2: 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Our executive producer is Justine Willis-Toms. 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

Music by Vangelis. For an instrument that's been around for over 300 years, the piano continues to surprise. Ever since the arrival of popular electronic instruments, ambient musicians have been busy reinventing the sound and the setting of the piano. Musically, the 19th century romantic classical composers who perfected the piano concerto inspired Vangelis and thousands of New Age pianists to create personal, high-affect, emotionally centered music, while the gentle, ironic French proto-ambient composer Erik Satie inspired others to create quiet, unpretentious miniatures. Still others have taken the instrument into cosmic space, where it chimes and sings across the star fields. In the 21st century, the piano is almost everywhere. I'm Stephen Hill, and on this transmission of Hearts of Space, with appreciation to Michael Brook, creator of the Infinite Guitar, the evolving sound of the Infinite Piano.

the infinite piano on this transmission of Hearts of Space. We featured music by Greek composer Vangelis from Nocturne, the piano album. We heard two pieces by North Carolina pianist Chad Lawson from Re-Piano, and two by Massachusetts artist-producer Tom Eaton from Indisterran and Abendroman. Later, two lovely miniatures by Boulder, Colorado composer Bill Douglas from Quiet Moon. Warm, deep, ambient piano by Berlin musician Ben Lucas Boysen from Spells and Gravity, and an elegantly subtle piano piece by German keyboard artist Nils Fromm from Solo. All that, plus this final piece by Vangelis, once again from Nocturnes. This edition of Hearts of Space was produced by Steve Davis and Stephen Hill. You heard program number 1209, The Infinite Piano.

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I'm John DiLiberto, and you're hearing the Slow Flow Echoes from PRX. Riding the current of this hour is new music from Bill Nelson and his album, Marvelous Dreams, and we'll hear the duo Moon and Bike, who play instrumentals for acoustic and electric guitars. I've also got a space music track from Michael Bruckner off his latest album, Test of Time. Boards of Canada, still a group I hear cited by ambient artists all the time, even though they've only released 4 albums, and the last one was all the way back in 2013. I don't have anything new for you, but we will go back to their classic release, The Campfire Head Phase. That's Boards of Canada. I've got them ahead on a Slow Flow Echoes.

You're hearing Echoes from PRX, and I'm John DiLiberto. Coming up in this all-instrumental hour, I've got Mood Swings, a project of James Hood. He used to play drums with the Pretenders, but he's definitely gone off in a different direction since he created the Mood Swings moniker. But let's start with Bill Nelson, one of his many new albums. He's been doing about one a month, I think, for the last couple of years. This one is Marvelous Realms. It's a mix of vocals and instrumentals, and this is an instrumental called The Illuminator.

Rena Jones and Kilowatts really pretty track called Affinity. It's from their album Force Multiplier, and that came out of Michael Bruckner, a German electronic musician, very much in that 1970s German sound. It's doing some pretty nice things with it on this track, Rickendale 1963. It's from his album Test of Time. Mood Swings before that with Event Horizon from the album Beautifica, and Bill Nelson up at the top. Coming up in the next half hour, I've got a guitarist who is celebrating the 20th anniversary of her debut album right now. You can get a playlist for today's Echoes on our website. That is at echoes.org. It'll have links to all these albums and tunes. Just go to echoes.org. Stay tuned. More music ahead as a slow flow continues from PRX. Did you know about the Echoes app? 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

You're hearing a slow flow echoes from PRX, and I'm John DiLiberto. Coming up, we've got about a 29-minute set, which is something we always do in the second half hour of the slow flow. It's going to include Jeff Johnson and Brian Dunning, Khaki King, Sus, Moon and Bike, and Boards of Canada. But let's start with Hans Christian and Jim Gelser. This is just a single they released. Jim plays guitar, Hans Christian plays cello, and just about everything else. The tune is called Resistance.

Satellite Anthem Icarus by Boards of Canada from their 2005 album, The Campfire Head Phase. They've only put out one album since then. That was in 2013. Don't know what they're doing these days. That came out of Moon and Bike with River from the album One. That was a piece with electric and acoustic guitar. And Sus before that, a track called Ranger. Khaki King proceeded. That was the amazing acoustic guitar track you heard. And it's from her debut album, Everybody Loves You, which came out 20 years ago. And Khaki King is touring, celebrating that release right now. We heard Night After Sidewalk. And Jeff Johnson and Brian Dunning proceeded. A tune called Tawith Teg, or Fair Folk. That was originally on their album, The Bard and the Warrior, but I took it off of their compilation, Coming and Going, a tribute to Brian Dunning, who passed away early last year. And Hans Christian and Jim Gelser, up at the top. I'm John DiLiberto. Thanks for being with me in this first hour of A Slow Flow Echoes. If you like what you're hearing and want to hear the show on your own schedule, check out Echoes Online. 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Jeff Towns, a producer for the show. 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

In the current of the next hour is music by Tayo Ray, a persona of electronic artist Saul Stokes, who usually uses his real name. I've also got something by Tony Gerber and Giles Reeves from their release, The Tree. It grows on a Slow Flow Echoes from PRX.

I'm John DiLiberto, and you're hearing a slow flow echoes from PRX. Floating downstream this hour is music by Mark Duane from his latest Parallel Universe. We'll also hear music by Cheryl B. Englehart off her album recorded on a cross-country Amtrak ride, The Passenger. You might know Bob Boylan from NPR and the Tiny Desk Concerts and All Songs Considered, but you may not know him as a musician. He started out playing agit punk, but he's gotten a lot mellower.

Bob Boylan from his latest album, Brick Walls and Blue Skies. It's all drifting on a slow flow echoes. From the album Erased Dreams, here's Yoto with Nightwalk.

You're hearing a slow flow echoes from PRX, and I'm John DiLiberto. Coming up, I've got the time travelers of the harmonic interval. You'll find out what that's all about. But let's start with Cheryl B. Engelhart. She recorded her latest album, The Passenger, on a cross-country round-trip Amtrak ride. And here's one of the tracks from it, The Zephyr Remembers.

Tony Gerber and Giles Rees' Walnut and Birch from their album The Tree. And that came out of the Time Travelers of the Harmonic Interval. It's actually Richard Ashe, who has recorded many electronic albums under that name, but he's got a new guise now. We heard the soft footsteps of time passing. Pangea Project before that, Snowfall in New England from an album called Winter Volume 8, and Bob Boylan before that, he's got a new one called Brick Walls and Blue Skies. We heard 8 Degrees off that one. Up at the top, The Zephyr Remembers by Cheryl B. Englehart, and The Zephyr is a train. Coming up in the next half hour, I've got some music by Paddy Mulcahy. He's an electronic musician out of Ireland. It's all ahead as the slow flow continues from PRX. Did you know about the Echoes app? It's a way you can hear all kinds of music from the Echoes soundscape. You can dial up the Echoes podcast, listen to our live recordings, and check out what's coming up. And if you subscribe to Echoes Online, our streaming subscription music service, you can listen to it right there in the app. You can download the free Echoes app at your usual app sources. 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

You're hearing a slow flow echoes from PRX, and I'm John DiLiberto. And as we always do in this fourth half hour of the show, we will go about 29 minutes nonstop. It's going to include Ty O'Ray, Sveinborg Kardub, Paddy Mulcahy, and Mark Duane. But let's start with Bill Cornish from his album Moments of Light and Dark. This is A Light in the Storm.

0: Mark Dwayne, just another of the many great albums he has released over the last 30 years. This one is called Parallel Universe, and we heard Altered States off of that. Paddy Mulcahy before that with Final Thoughts from his album Angel's Share, which came out last year, 2022. And Sveinborg Kardub proceeded with Island from the album Over Taga. Tyo Ray in there. Tyo Ray is actually Saul Stokes. He's got a bunch of albums under that name, but now he's got this new persona, Tyo Ray. Seems to be in the air these days. Prescient, the name of that track from the album Visitor. And up at the top, Bill Cornish with Light in the Storm from Moments of Light and Dark. I'm John DiLiberto. Thank you for being with me in this hour of A Slow Flow Echoes. If you want to get in touch with us, go to our website at echoes.org. We would love to hear from you. That's also where you can get a playlist for the show. Once again, that's at echoes.org. Jeff Towne is the producer of Echoes. 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
0: 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I'm John DiLiberto. 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
1: 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The time is 6:42. Time to take a first look at some items on our community calendar. And you can find all of the information on these events and the rest of the events on our webpage, kbbi.org. Just go to the community calendar menu. First up, from South Peninsula Hospital, Homer Steps Up registration is still underway. And you can find more on this walking challenge by going to homerstepsup.com. The Bunnell Street Arts Center has the Oceana Wills exhibit, and this is open until June 2nd. Gallery hours are Monday through Friday, 11 a.m. until 5 p.m. For more information on this and other events at Bunnell, you can go to bunnellarts.org. You can also call 907-235-2662. And at the Spark today, there is a parent taught play group from 10 a.m. until 11:30. This is for kids 5 years old and younger. Older siblings allowed, but need to be careful of little ones. They ask you bring a clean indoor pair of shoes for you and your kiddos to change into. For more information on this and other events at Spark, go to sparkhomer.org or call 907-299-5115. And that's it for this reading of the community calendar. Again, you can find all of the information on these events and the rest of the events on our webpage, kbbi.org. 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And if you represent a nonprofit, you can also find the link there to submit your own events to be included in this calendar reading. 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The deadline for sponsors and vendors for this year's Concert on the Lawn is coming up on May 15th. 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Good morning.

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0: From Marketplace, I'm Sabri Benishore. Spirit Airlines says it's almost done refunding customers after it went out of business over the weekend. The airline's demise was both expected, but also unexpected. It's been struggling for years, and it was in its second bankruptcy. But up until Friday, President Trump was talking about finding a way to bail Spirit out. So what happened? Marketplace's Nova Sappho has that.
2: The U.S. government reportedly offered a $500 million rescue to Spirit Airlines, but it came with big strings attached, as much as a 90% stake in the company and priority in getting paid back. Transportation Secretary Sean Duffy over the weekend said current holders of the airline's debt balked.
3: In the end, this was a creditor issue. Again, they have the final say of whether they want to do a deal with the government.
2: Those creditors preferred liquidation to sell Spirit's assets instead of continuing to contend with jet fuel bills that unexpectedly skyrocketed because of the disruptions from the Iran war. Other budget airlines have also reached out to the Trump administration for financial assistance. I'm Nova Sappho for Marketplace.
0: Fewer and fewer working Americans are earning a living wage. Just over half of full-time workers earn enough to provide for themselves and their families. This is down 5 percentage points compared to 4 years ago, and that's from a report from Dave Force and the Living Wage Institute. Marketplace's Kaylee Wells reports.
4: What counts as a living wage depends on how much stuff costs, and right now,
5: the costs of housing, food, childcare, and other essentials are elevated. Energy prices have recently spiked, of course.
4: Jason Rollin with Dayforce says, meanwhile, wages have been going up, just not as fast as costs.
5: Job growth has recently slowed, and millions of workers haven't seen a meaningful improvement in their financial situation.
4: The report shows familiar demographic gaps. Women are less likely to earn a living wage than men, hourly workers less likely than salaried workers, Black and Latino workers less likely than white and Asian workers. And all of those gaps got wider in 2025.
6: Certain workers are always more vulnerable when the economy drops in any kind of way.
4: Saba Wahid is director of the UCLA Labor Center.
6: When there's an unemployment bump, you often see Black workers to experience it harder first and so on.
4: Wahid says one way to alleviate wage gaps is to elevate the lowest wages. The federal minimum wage, she points out, hasn't increased since 2009. I'm Kaylee Wells for Marketplace.
0: All right, let's do the numbers. The Dow is down 147 points. That's 0.3%. The S&P 500 is up 0.2%. NASDAQ is up 0.3%.
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0: Tesla, specifically Tesla's CEO Elon Musk, has long made big promises about self-driving robo-taxis. At one point, Musk said half the population of the U.S. would have access to them by the end of last year. In Tesla's earnings call last week, that ambition was whittled down to a dozen or so states by the end of this year. And the reality right now is even more modest than that. You're much more likely to see a robo-taxi from competitor Waymo than you are from Tesla. Joining us to talk about Tesla's elusive robo-taxi rollout is Kirsten Korosek, transportation editor at TechCrunch. Good morning.
7: Morning.
0: How widespread are Tesla's driverless vehicles right now?
7: Not widespread at all. They are in Austin, and there are a little bit more than a dozen that are considered to be actively in service. And they did just roll out in Dallas and Houston. But those two, you really need to put a little asterisk next to, because as far as I can see on my end, it's incredibly limited. Just a couple of vehicles in both of these cities.
0: What has made the general rollout of driverless taxis slower than some people might have expected or hoped?
7: There's a number of reasons why. There's the technical reasons, right? And then there's the regulatory hoops that all of these companies have had to jump through. And then there's the hard part of just operating these things.
0: What is the biggest technical hurdle still remaining, do you think?
7: When I've talked to engineers, they sort of sum it up as, you know, we've solved 99.999% of quote-unquote full self-driving. And it's that very last fraction in which sometimes the vehicle doesn't operate as it should. There's also, I think, just this interesting phenomenon about how, you know, we accept as a society people dying in car crashes, around 45,000 or so a year. But I think that the level of acceptance of a single autonomous vehicle potentially, you know, killing someone or being involved in a fatal car crash or even injuring someone is very, very low. And so the bar is high.
0: How big is the regulatory hurdle facing these companies?
7: It's dependent on the state. So if you're in the state of California and you want to operate a robo-taxi service, you have to go through two agencies and have multiple different permits. You want to do that in Arizona? It's a very different process and much faster. If we get a federal framework, I think that could be very helpful and actually encourage the disbursement of this technology in a more clear way. But right now you see these pockets or heavy hubs of activity.
0: Do you see a future where autonomous vehicles are commonplace and everywhere?
7: I think that in certain cities, it will absolutely be everywhere. But are we going to see robo-taxis in middle America or in smaller towns? I don't think so. Certainly not anytime soon.
0: Kirsten Korosek, transportation editor at TechCrunch, thank you so much.
7: Thank you.
0: And just last week, Tesla added 5 more so-called unsupervised robo-taxis to its fleet in Texas. In New York, I'm Sabri Benishour with the Marketplace Morning Report. 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
8: 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The time is 6:59. Let's start with a look at the coastal waters forecast. Current as of 3:11 a.m. this morning from the National Weather Service in Anchorage for the North Gulf Coast, Kodiak Island waters, and Cook Inlet. A 988 millibar North Pacific low moves 220 nautical miles east-southeast of Chignik Monday afternoon. It then moves to 110 nautical miles northeast of Kodiak at 1,005 millibars by Tuesday afternoon before gradually dissipating over the northern Gulf on Tuesday night. For Kachemak Bay today, northeast wind 15 knots, seas 3 feet, and rain. Tonight, east wind 15 knots, becoming northeast 10 knots after midnight, seas 2 feet, and rain. And tomorrow, north wind 10 knots, becoming west in the afternoon, seas 2 feet, and rain. Cook Inlet north of Calgon Island, a small craft advisory for today with northeast wind 25 knots, seas 6 feet, and rain. Tonight, northeast wind 20 knots, seas 5 feet, subsiding to 3 feet after midnight. And tomorrow, northeast wind 15 knots, seas 4 feet. For Cook Inlet from Calgon Island to Point Beatty, a small craft advisory through tonight. For today, north wind 30 knots, seas 9 feet, and rain. Tonight, northeast wind 25 knots, seas 5 feet, and rain. And tomorrow, north wind 20 knots, seas 5 feet, subsiding to 3 feet in the afternoon with rain. For Shelikov Strait, a small craft advisory through tonight. Today, northeast wind 30 knots, seas 8 feet, rain. Tonight, northeast wind 25 knots, becoming north 15 knots after midnight, seas 5 feet, subsiding to 3 feet after midnight, and rain. And tomorrow, southwest wind 15 knots, seas 4 feet. For Barren Islands East, a gale warning today, with east wind 35 knots, seas 9 feet, patchy fog, and rain. Tonight, east wind 30 knots, seas 10 feet, patchy fog, and rain. And tomorrow, south wind 15 knots, seas 10 feet. West of Barren Islands, including Kamishak Bay, a gale warning for today, with east wind 35 knots, seas 9 feet, and rain. Tonight, east wind 25 knots, seas 7 feet, and rain. And tomorrow, north wind 20 knots in the morning, becoming variable 10 knots, seas 5 feet. For Resurrection Bay, today variable wind less than 10 knots, becoming south 10 knots in the afternoon, seas 2 feet and rain. Tonight, south wind 10 knots, seas 2 feet and rain. And tomorrow, variable wind 15 knots, becoming south 10 knots in the afternoon, seas 2 feet and rain. And finally, for Cape Clear to Gore Point, out to 15 nautical miles, a small craft advisory through tomorrow. For today, northeast wind 30 knots, seas 8 feet, patchy fog and rain. Tonight, east wind 25 knots, seas 10 feet, patchy fog and rain. And tomorrow, east wind 20 knots in the morning, becoming variable 10 knots, seas 11 feet and rain. And taking a look at the tides for the Soldovia District, we have a low tide coming up at 10:47 a.m. this morning at minus 1.3 feet, and a high tide this evening at 5:20 p.m. at 16.1 feet. In the Seward District, we have a low tide at 9:45 a.m. at minus 1 foot, and a high tide at 4:11 p.m. this afternoon at 8.2 feet. The sun rose in Homer this morning at 5:57 a.m. Sunset will be at 10:10 p.m. tonight at 16 hours and 13 minutes of sunlight. That's a gain of 5 minutes and 1 second. Sunrise in Homer tomorrow will be at 5:54 a.m. In Seward, the sun rose at 5:45 a.m. Sunset will be at 10:04 p.m. That's 16 hours and 18 minutes of sunlight. A gain of 5 minutes and 9 seconds. Sunrise in Seward tomorrow will be at 5:43 a.m. On the weather for Homer today, rain with a high near 48, east wind 5 to 10 miles per hour. Seward today, rain heavy at times with a high near 42, southeast wind 15 to 25 miles per hour with new precipitation amounts between 1 and 2 inches possible. Seldovia today, rain with a high near 47, east wind 5 to 10 miles per hour increasing to 15 to 20 miles per hour in the afternoon, winds gusting to 30 miles per hour. And for Anchor Point today, rain mainly before 4 p.m. with a high near 44, north wind 10 to 20 miles per hour. And if you're headed for Anchor today, expect rain mainly before 1 p.m. with a high near 50, north wind 5 to 10 miles per hour. And stay tuned for programming on the station this evening at 7 p.m. Don't miss Rhythm World with Ginger. 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

0: This is statewide news from Alaska Public Media. I'm Ava White. Legislators grilled Governor Mike Dunleavy's pick for Attorney General during a series of contentious confirmation hearings last week. Attorney General Stephen Cox appeared before two Senate committees ahead of a confirmation vote expected in the coming weeks. Cox is a former U.S. attorney who President Trump appointed during his first term to prosecute federal crimes in the Eastern District of Texas in 2020. Before Dunleavy appointed him last August, he was chief legal officer for a subsidiary of the Bristol Bay Native Corporation. Cox told lawmakers he'd focused on a few key areas in his 9 months in office: resource development, consumer protection, and his top priorities, domestic violence and sexual assault.
1: I've spent much of my career in law enforcement settings where the stakes are real. Decisions affect liberty, public safety, and public trust. That experience shapes how I approach this office.
0: Lawmakers, though, raised deep concerns over a number of controversial choices Cox has made in his short tenure as Attorney General. Some questioned the Department of Law's advice to comply with the Federal Justice Department's request for confidential voter information, which sparked a lawsuit from civil rights groups. Senate President Gary Stevens, a Kodiak Republican, got a little choked up when asking Cox why he'd signed onto a brief in support of Trump's executive order sharply restricting birthright citizenship.
2: It baffles me that people argue against that. It just baffles me. How can you or your department or anyone in the administration argue against birthright citizenship? It's in our Constitution. It's a moral issue. I'd appreciate your honest answer.
0: Cox said he'd given it a lot of thought. He echoed the Trump administration's position. He said the questions were tough but fair. He's due for another confirmation hearing this afternoon in front of the House Judiciary Committee. Alaskans between the ages of 12 to 15 had the highest rate of ATV crash injuries compared to other age groups. That's according to data from emergency department visits from 2019 to 2024 in a bulletin released by the State Public Health

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1: 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The time is 7:19. On the weather for Homer today, rain with high near 48, east wind 5 to 10 miles per hour. Tonight, rain likely before 10 p.m., then showers likely mainly after 1 a.m., mostly cloudy with a low around 36, southeast wind 5 to 15 miles per hour, becoming northeast after midnight, winds gusting as high as 20 miles per hour. Tomorrow in Homer, showers likely mainly before 10 a.m., cloudy then gradually becoming mostly sunny with a high near 48, light and variable wind becoming southwest 5 to 10 miles per hour in the afternoon, gusting as high as 20 miles per hour. Seldovia today, rain with high near 47, east wind 5 to 10 miles per hour, increasing to 15 to 20 miles per hour in the afternoon, winds gusting to 30. Tonight, rain likely before 10 p.m., then showers after 10 p.m., a low around 37, east wind 10 to 15 miles per hour, gusting to 25 miles per hour. And tomorrow in Seldovia, showers likely mainly before 10 a.m., cloudy, then gradually becoming mostly sunny with a high near 47, light and variable wind becoming west 5 to 10 miles per hour in the afternoon. And on the weather for Anchorage today, rain mainly before 1 p.m. with a high near 50, north wind 5 to 10 miles per hour. 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
1: This is Statewide News from Alaska Public Media. I'm Ava White. The higher prices climb, the better the outlook for Alaska's oil-dependent budget, but it also hits regular Alaskans through the cost of living. One legislator from Western Alaska says that pain has an outsized impact on his constituents, and that's shaping his priorities as lawmakers head into their final budget negotiations. KNOM's Ben Townsend has more.
2: It's no secret the state of Alaska depends on oil production for a big chunk of its budget. So when oil prices spiked after the United States and Israel attacked Iran in late February, on its face, that was a good thing for the state's budget. But
3: I would rather have low oil prices because it impacts our constituents so greatly.
2: This is Democratic State Representative Neil Foster. He represents most of the Seward Peninsula in Western Alaska.
3: You know, for somebody who makes $200,000 a year, energy costs are a small portion of their income. Somebody making $20,000 a year, that's a huge. So it impacts our district tremendously, number one.
2: Excluding his hometown of Nome, over one in five people in Foster's district are living at or below the poverty line, according to census data. That's over twice the statewide average. And even if the spike in global energy prices is short-lived, fuel buyers in Western Alaska may be stuck paying for fuel with prices inflated by the war for an entire year. That's because most communities in Western Alaska get just one or two big fuel deliveries a year because of sea ice and economies of scale by buying and shipping in bulk. Resale prices within those communities are essentially locked in until the next delivery. 15 communities in the region buy their fuel through the Norton Sound Economic Development Corporation's bulk fuel program. The Nome-based nonprofit's chief operating officer, Tyler Rhodes, says by buying together, the program is able to pass along savings to customers. The exact price NSEDC pays for fuel depends on fuel prices the month its massive delivery tanker is loaded. This year, Rhodes expects the ship to be loaded up in May and then get underway toward the Bering Strait. Rhodes says trying to wait until prices are lower isn't really an option. Villages running low on fuel after a long and historically cold winter can't wait. Back down in Juneau, Representative Foster feels a sense of urgency, too. Foster, who co-chairs the House Finance Committee, worked with his caucus to add $17 million to the House's version of the budget for the dormant Alaska Heating Assistance Program. To Foster's frustration, the Senate cut the funding 3 weeks later.
3: When folks start to look at programs to get rid of and things to reduce, it's the things that hit low-income people the most. And it's just made me so angry.
2: The state-run program was defunded in 2015. Foster says for a family of five, it provided over $4,000 a year. And he says unlike other assistance programs focused on heating oil, it could be used to buy propane to cook with or gas for four-wheelers. At the time, the state program supplemented the federal low-income home energy assistance program, which is still going, but is restricted to very low-income Alaskans. Foster says he sees the writing on the wall this summer, with resellers' prices almost certain to jump once they factor in their costs.
3: If there's going to be any pain, I would rather see that at the state level. That does mean reduced services, but, again... If we're going to cut somewhere, I think we should cut oil tax credits. You know, that's where it should be coming from, not everyday Alaskans.
2: Legislators are aiming to send their final budget to the governor by the end of the regular session, May 20th. With reporting from Juneau, I'm Ben Townsend in Nome.
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5: Today is Monday, May 4th, 2026. I'm Simon Lopez with KBBI's Morning News. Homer's port and harbor has secured more than $11.2 million in federal funds to replace its oldest harbor infrastructure. The grant money will go toward replacing Float System 4. The docks below the harbor master's office date back to 1964 and are the oldest in the harbor. Port Director Brian Hawkins says the system is nearly double its intended 30-year lifespan, and the wear and tear is easy to spot.
6: The finger floats were the vessels more. They wiggle a lot when you walk on them. They're not very stable. And the condition of the wood, the floats themselves, you'll see if you look at them, they'll have sway backed and they twist a little bit from side to side.
5: The city won the award after applying for the grant 3 years in a row. Funds come from the U.S. Department of Transportation's Maritime Administration. The federal funds cover the bulk of the $17 million project. The city will provide nearly $6 million in matching funds from reserves and potential loans. The new design uses modern flotation with internal utilities. Hawkins says advancements throughout the decades have brought improvements in newer systems.
6: The quality of product that's being turned out now compared to what we've been working with for 60 years, it's really night and day. The engineering and the quality of construction and the design, so much superior product to what we had been working with all these years.
5: The project will also replace Ramp 6 with a longer, covered ramp and add a new float with transient moorage. City officials will still need to sign final agreements and hire contractors. Hawkins says construction is scheduled to start in the fall of 2028 and wrap up before the following spring. Homer Semester by the Bay offers a marine mammals concentration in the fall and an environmental conservation concentration in the spring. The students in the spring program finished their semester with multiple events, and KBBI's Emily Springer was able to observe several of these.
7: Homer's Ketchikan Bay Campus Semester by the Bay students finished their spring 2026 semester with an evening poster session highlighting work focused on investigations of the local sea otter population. That event took place on April 28th, and the students had a final symposium day on April 29th, hosted by Dr. Debbie Tobin and Dr. Jackie Kaysen, participating with the Homer program from the University of Alaska, Anchorage. The spring cohort has 12 students, and they began the symposium day by sharing projects they've been working on with local organizations over the semester. Here are a few excerpts from the project presentations.
8: So I decided to do an essay kind of storytelling story because part of what I wanted to do was purposely anthropomorphize them, because rather than doing, I think bringing emotion and connection can make people want to be more interested, and then when they're more interested, they can actually listen to the science side and care about what they're doing. So I wanted people to care about bears and not think that they're big and scary and mean, and talk about some of the behaviors that we see similarly with us. I watch as she sniffs the air, knowing her sense of smell is over 1,000 times greater than mine. I can only imagine how she sees the world. Does she smell in color? Could she tell me how far away the other mom and her cubs are? Are her maternal instincts kicking in as she gauges the dangers around her through her nose? Or maybe me and her are both in harmony, simply enjoying the sweet nectar smell of the springtime flowers.
9: For my final project, I made it. So it's about a 10-minute video that I'm going to show in my internship presentation of a trip that I took across the bay, the Kosciuszko Bay Lab, and I helped a grad student named Jake Metzing with his macroalgae research. And the video is like, it's 5 minutes of just kind of the work we were doing. Yeah, we were basically just riding around the three islands, Yukon, Cohen, and Heskett, looking for nereocystic kelp, which is like the Alaska bullwhip kelp.
10: I decided to do a poster on a climate change issue, and I wanted to focus on bird migration, one, because the presentation I did in Ken's class, and I also feel like people know climate change is happening, but they don't know much about the specifics or how it's going to affect specific organisms. I made this poster that is based on Arctic birds, and I've included like why this matters, and also included how this can affect ecological communities because birds prey on insects, rodents, invertebrates. And then I've also included at the bottom a little bit of the research that is going on with the National Park Service. They started tagging birds and putting geolocators on them to see how this warming might be affecting them and their movement.
7: That was Arabella Levinsky, Colby Griffin, and Grace Rubling. Levinsky has been a Homer resident for about 4 years, and in the summer she is a guide with Tutka Bay Lodge in Kachemak Bay that offers bear viewing on the Katmai Coast. Levinsky completed her semester project related to bears in the Cook Inlet region of Alaska. Griffin, from the University of North Carolina in Wilmington, shared a brief video that he created while interning with NOAA's Kositsna Bay Lab. It included details about the work he did there and a tour of the facility itself. Grace Rubling with the University of Alaska Anchorage created a final project presentation as a poster related to the effects of climate change on migratory birds. As she explained, "I'm really passionate about birds, and that's what led me here." Other presentations for the semester projects portion of the day-long event included a flyer and presentation on ecotourism from Emma Price, a short book made with art from students at the Wind Nature Center from Molly Walters and Olivia Coleman, composition of stories presented during KBBI's Kachemak Bay Currents from Gina Barbosa, a map showing wetlands by the Homer Airport and Kachemak Drive with a description of how wetlands absorb water rather than repelling it like pavement constructions, and a few others. Additional student oral presentations continued through Wednesday afternoon at the Kachemak Bay campus. This spring 2026 cohort finished their semester on April 30th. Some students will stay in Homer through the summer with various employment opportunities, and some will return home shortly. Students interested in the fall semester or future cohorts can find more information at www.semesterbythebay.org. Reporting from Homer, this is Emily Springer.
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0: While every veteran's path to PTSD treatment looks different, therapy tends to be the first step to healing. And mindfulness therapy, the act of turning normal activities into meditation, is gaining steam.
1: My therapist said, all right, here's a barbecue potato chip. 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
2: 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The time is 8:19. On the weather for Homer today, rain with a high near 48, east wind 5 to 10 miles per hour. Seward today, rain heavy at times with a high near 42, southeast wind 15 to 25 miles per hour, new precipitation amounts between 1 and 2 inches possible. Seldovia today, rain with a high near 47, east wind 5 to 10 miles per hour, increasing to 15 to 20 miles per hour in the afternoon and gusting as high as 30 miles per hour. Anchor Point today, rain mainly before 4 p.m. with a high near 44, north wind 10 to 20 miles per hour. And on the weather for Anchorage today, rain mainly before 1 p.m. with a high near 50, north wind 5 to 10 miles per hour. 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

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The time is 8:31. Time for another look at some items on our community calendar. And you can find all of the information on these events and the rest of the events on our webpage, kbbi.org. Just go to the community calendar menu. First up, from the city of Homer, Title 21 public review draft is now open, and that is through May 15th. The city of Homer is revising Title 21, the Community Planning and Zoning Code, and they want to hear from you. For more information, you can visit HomerT21CodeUpdate.com to review the draft code and see your options for providing input. And you can also call 907-435-3109. Kachemak Crane Watch, an entity of the Center for Alaskan Coastal Studies, is announcing the Ambassadors of Spring are coming. The Sandhill Cranes have started arriving this month. Keep an eye on the birds coming in and send your Sandhill Crane sightings to Kachemak Crane Watch. Include the date, time, location, behavior, number of cranes, your name, and a phone number, and an email so Kachemak Crane Watch can call for more details if needed. You can also call 907-235-6262 or email reports at cranewatch.org. And at the Spark today, there is open gym after school from 3 to 5. And this is for kids third grade and up with parents' permission forms. And they ask you bring a clean pair of indoor shoes. No roller skates, skateboards, pedal bikes with brakes or motorized toys allowed. For more information on this and other events at Spark, you can go to sparkhomer.org or call 907-299-5115. And that's it for this reading of the community calendar. Again, you can find all of the information on these events and the rest of the events on our webpage, kbbi.org. Just go to the community calendar menu. And if you represent a nonprofit, you can find a link there to add your own events to the calendar. Thanks for tuning in to KBBI. Good morning.

Hello, this is Maria Pilafont, Deputy City Clerk, and here are the events for the City of Homer for this week. On Wednesday, there will be a Planning Commission work session at 5:30 p.m. and a regular Planning Commission meeting at 6:30 p.m. The Title 21 public review draft is now out. Title 21 addresses housing, zoning districts, development standards, permit review processes, and technical improvements to the city code. The public comment period is open until May 15th. Have you ever considered serving on a City of Homer board or commission? The City Clerk's Office is accepting applications to fill vacancies on the Library Advisory Board and the Parks, Art, Recreation, and Culture Advisory Commission. These seats can be filled by both city or non-city residents. The city is also accepting applications from city residents for the Planning Commission. Applications can be found on the city website or picked up at the City Clerk's Office. More information on any of these items can be found on the city's website or by calling the clerk's office at 235-3130.

0: From NPR and WBUR, I'm Indira Lakshmanan.
1: I'm Robin Young. It's Here and Now. And there are a lot of people who are mistaken for being drunk. Someone with a speech impediment slurring their words. A diabetic wobbly from low blood sugar. Neither has had a drink. But there is a serious condition in which people who also haven't had a drink are actually drunk. Their blood alcohol soars. They act inebriated. It's called autobrewery syndrome, which turns the body into a fermenting brewery producing its own alcohol. Only about 100 people have been diagnosed, but many more probably have it. Like alcoholism, it can be fatal. Dr. Farhad Malik treats ABS. He's a gastroenterologist at St. Joseph's Health in Syracuse, New York. Doctor, welcome.
2: Well, thank you for having me.
1: And also joining us is David, a California patient, and we're not using his full name to protect his privacy and prevent some of the discrimination that he and fellow sufferers face. We'll have more on that. But David, welcome to you as well.
3: Well, thank you so much. I want to also thank Dr. Malik. Dr. Malik was part of my journey.
1: Yeah.
2: I'm glad we were able to help you in the journey.
1: Yeah. Well, I'm glad we could give you both a chance to say hi. But also, David, what a journey it's been. Can you just give us a little bit of a sense? Your symptoms, we know, started in 2021. What were those symptoms?
3: I was wobbling. I was slurring. I was forgetful. At first, I actually thought it was early onset dementia. My doctor thought it was intense migraines.
1: You've told us that by 2024, it was getting much worse. And you couldn't get the right answer from doctors, many of whom don't even know about this. In fact, a neurologist used Google to come up with autobrewery syndrome. And then a nurse, Barbara Cordell, who's head of the ABS Association, this is the Autobrewery Syndrome Association, set you up with Dr. Malik. As this is going along, how bad was it? Did you know that it felt like drinking? Tell us more about how it felt.
3: I actually had no idea, but I was going to a really drunk state. And it wasn't until, as you said, that neurologist literally Googled this and said, look, put in the symptoms, and came out with this thing called ABS. My wife took it very seriously and started doing the research on the internet. I give her all the credit. I just couldn't believe that this thing existed.
1: Right.
3: And I was in denial. And at that point in time, I did get a breathalyzer. I did test. I was not drinking. And I'm hitting some big numbers from a BAC level.
1: It's incredible. I mean, you'd be forgiven because we never heard of it until there was some recent reporting. It's just astonishing. Dr. Malik, bring you in. Can you briefly explain what this is, why this is happening?
2: So it's such an interesting condition in the sense that instead of digesting your food, there are certain patients that begin to ferment carbohydrates into alcohol. So these patients from a legal limit from drinking and driving would be at least 10, 15 times higher, and they're completely functional because they've developed such a large tolerance to this type of condition.
1: What you're saying is these people, their bodies are breweries. I mean, that's why it's autobrewery syndrome, and they're producing their own alcohol. It's making them drunk. But, you know, how bad can it get?
2: So there's been patients with, depression. There's been so many complications with their marriages, social, and, you know, they get regarded as becoming closet drinkers, and they actually do have a condition which is they have no control on.
1: Right. David, I want to bring you back in. What about you? You mentioned your wife who helped you on this, you know, do this detective work. Were there people around you not believing that you hadn't been drinking? I mean, did it affect your marriage?
3: It absolutely affected my family relationships. You can imagine sitting down and watching a TV show with your family at 7 o'clock, and at 7:15 at the first commercial break, you're drunk. I mean, it can happen that quickly. And I have to go upstairs and lie down, because if I don't, I become a different person. That's how my wife describes me. I was scared, depressed. You mentally can't process it, right? Because your body is saying you're drunk, but my mind is saying you're not. And there's a tremendous amount of confusion, which just creates this swirl of issues. My wife suffered more from this than I did. If you think about a person at a bar who gets drunk, who do you feel bad for? The person who's drunk and falls down, or the person that has to carry him out of the bar, put him in a car, get him home, get him undressed, get him into bed? And even my good friends in the beginning would make a joke saying, hey, it's great that you have this. You are making your own drinks. You're saving a lot of money.
1: Ha, ha, ha, right.
3: Yeah, ha, ha, ha. It really, you know, I got it because I would probably make the same joke. But there is nothing funny about this condition. The good news is it's treatable and there's hope. families can stay together.
1: Yeah. We're reading that a lot of partners and family members don't believe the person with it.
3: So my wife is on the Facebook page. I'm not on Facebook, but she's reading about these things.
1: That's on the Facebook ABS support group. Go ahead.
3: There is a story that she shared with me, which is a couple, the man had ABS, and his parents told the wife to leave him. Hmm. Not only did she not believe him, but his parents didn't believe him and suggested that she bail on the relationship. And I understand how they wouldn't believe this.
1: Well, I want to bring in Dr. Malik again. And Dr. Malik, as he said, this can be treated. How?
2: First, we have to make sure that they have the condition. So we do a full challenge test where we give them carbohydrates in a monitor setting to see if they're able to produce alcohol. Once we have that, then we try to get samples from the intestines to see if we can narrow down what type of fungi is there. Most of the time, it's treatable with different antifungal treatments. We see how they do, and then we try to reintroduce carbohydrates to see if they're still having the symptoms and still getting drunk despite treating them. We've had a lot of patients that never drank, but once we treated them, they said that was the first time they felt they needed to drink and they felt cravings for alcohol.
1: Because they were having withdrawal.
2: Exactly, yes.
1: Wow.
2: They're so dependent and their body's been exposed to alcohol for so long, all of a sudden the treatment starts and that's when they start the craving.
1: That's wild. Yeah. David, did you go through that?
3: I wouldn't say I craved it after treating it, but I did have withdrawal symptoms. My hands would shake. I'd be sitting down again and, you know, with the family having dinner, and all of a sudden I couldn't cut my food because my hands would start shaking.
1: Wow. Well, but David, so that process happens, and it doesn't sound like a pleasant one. It sounds like, you know, you had to do a lot of work to get to where you are. But even now, you know, we're using your first name because this is not that well known. And I'm imagining you worry about, you know, future employers, people who might not understand this. Do you want people to know so that you spread the word about it? How does it work? How do you want to go forward with this?
3: I believe that somebody's medical record should be private. And I think there are biases. If you have a choice of hiring somebody who's a recurring alcoholic or somebody who's an AA versus a person who's never had a drink and you're a trucking company, who are you going to hire? I have come out, and the people that I work with do know about my situation. And I carry a note with me that explains my situation. So if something were happening at a hotel or a restaurant, I can hand them the note, and they can know that this is something that they should be sending me to a hospital, not to a police station. So I think it's important to share this information and help save families. But I also want to keep some privacy in my life and not necessarily 5 million strangers who are listening to this conversation. And I do hope it becomes something that people are able to identify and cure, because this is a family killer.
1: Well, we also don't know if it's been a killer. I bet people, once they find out what it is, are thinking, oh, my God, you know, how many times was I driving? There could have been accidents in which people were killed.
3: Robin, the stakes are high, right? So here's my one piece of advice. I would suggest that everyone get a breathalyzer. I have three. I take a breath test before I go to the grocery store. And then after I get the groceries, I take another breath test before I come home. It's a very simple thing to do. If it tells you you're high, call an Uber.
1: Yeah.
3: I'm not saying that's going to cure you, but if you think this is what you've got, then take a breathalyzer, because if the cops pull you over and they take a breathalyzer, they're going to see the high alcohol and they're going to make the assumption that you're drunk.
1: Right. So, David, you have taken all those tests and you're starting to treat it, but you still have it.
3: I still have it, meaning my body is still producing alcohol. Absolutely.
1: Yeah.
3: But I'm able to control it both from a mental and physical standpoint. I know what the triggers are. I know the emotional stress that leads to it. I know if I overexert myself, it's a problem, and you can feel it coming on, and you can remove yourself from situations that are stressful or dangerous.
2: Wow. I think David raised a really interesting point. You know, if somebody believes they have this condition, a very easy way to diagnose is if they're not drinking and the breathalyzer is positive, that's something that needs to be further evaluated.
1: Sure, no kidding. Yeah. We've been speaking with Dr. Farhad Malik, a gastroenterologist at St. Joseph's Health in Syracuse, New York, one of the doctors who treats auto-brewery syndrome, and David, a patient who has it. What a thing. Thank you both for talking to us about it.
3: Well, thanks,
2: Thank you,
3: Rob,
2: for having us.
1: It's Here and Now.
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5: Today is Monday, May 4th, 2026. I'm Simon Lopez with KBBI's Morning News. Homer's port and harbor has secured more than $11.2 million in federal funds to replace its oldest harbor infrastructure. The grant money will go toward replacing Float System 4. The docks below the Harbor Master's office date back to 1964 and are the oldest in the harbor. Port Director Brian Hawkins says the system is nearly double its intended 30-year lifespan, and the wear and tear is easy to spot.
6: The finger floats where the vessels moor. They wiggle a lot when you walk on them. They're not very stable. And the condition of the wood, the floats themselves, you'll see, if you look at them, they'll have sway backed and they twist a little bit from side to side.
5: The city won the award after applying for the grant 3 years in a row. Funds come from the U.S. Department of Transportation's Maritime Administration. The federal funds cover the bulk of the $17 million project. The city will provide nearly $6 million in matching funds from reserves and potential loans. The new design uses modern flotation with internal utilities. Hawkins says advancements throughout the decades have brought improvements in newer systems.
6: The quality of product that's being turned out now compared to what, you know, we've been working with for 60 years, it's really night and day. The engineering and the quality of construction and the design, so much superior product to what we had been working with all these years.
5: The project will also replace Ramp 6 with a longer, covered ramp and add a new float with transient moorage. City officials will still need to sign final agreements and hire contractors. Hawkins says construction is scheduled to start in the fall of 2028 and wrap up before the following spring. Homer Semester by the Bay offers a marine mammals concentration in the fall and an environmental conservation concentration in the spring. The students in the spring program finished their semester with multiple events, and KBBI's Emily Springer was able to observe several of these.
7: Homer's Ketchikan Bay Campus Semester by the Bay students finished their spring 2026 semester with an evening poster session highlighting work focused on investigations of the local sea otter population. That event took place on April 28th, and the students had a final symposium day on April 29th, hosted by Dr. Debbie Tobin and Dr. Jackie Kaysen, participating with the Homer program from the University of Alaska Anchorage. The spring cohort has 12 students, and they began the symposium day by sharing projects they've been working on with local organizations over the semester. Here are a few excerpts from the project presentations.
8: So I decided to do an essay kind of storytelling story because part of what I wanted to do was purposely anthropomorphize them, because rather than doing, I think bringing emotion and connection can make people want to be more interested, and then when they're more interested, they can actually listen to the science side and care about what they're doing. So I wanted people to care about bears and not think that they're big and scary and mean, and talk about some of the behaviors that we see similarly with us. I watch as she sniffs the air, knowing her sense of smell is over 1,000 times greater than mine. I can only imagine how she sees the world. Does she smell in color? Could she tell me how far away the other mom and her cubs are? Are her maternal instincts kicking in as she gauges the dangers around her through her nose? Or maybe me and her are both in harmony, simply enjoying the sweet nectar smell of the springtime flowers.
9: For my final project, I made it. So it's about a 10-minute video that I'm gonna show in my internship presentation of a trip that I took across the Bay to the Kusitsuma Bay Lab, and I helped a grad student named Jake Metzing with his macroalgae research. And the video is like, it's 5 minutes of just kind of the work we were doing. Yeah, we were basically just riding around the three islands, Yukon, Cohen, and Heskett, looking for nereocystic kelp, which is like the Alaska bullwhip kelp.
10: I decided to do a poster on a climate change issue, and I wanted to focus on bird migration, one, because the presentation I did in Ken's class, and I also feel like people know climate change is happening, but they don't know much about the specifics or how it's going to affect specific organisms. I made this poster that is based on Arctic birds, and I've included like why this matters, and also included how this can affect ecological communities because birds prey on insects, rodents, invertebrates. And then I've also included at the bottom a little bit of the research that is going on with the National Park Service. They started tagging birds and putting geolocators on them to see how this warming might be affecting them and their movements.
7: That was Arabella Levinsky, Colby Griffin, and Grace Rubling. Levinsky has been a Homer resident for about 4 years, and in the summer, she is a guide with Tutka Bay Lodge in Kachemak Bay that offers bear viewing on the Katmai coast. Levinsky completed her semester project related to bears in the Cook Inlet region of Alaska. Griffin, from the University of North Carolina in Wilmington, shared a brief video that he created while interning with NOAA's Kitsitna Bay Lab. It included details about the work he did there and a tour of the facility itself. Grace Rubling with the University of Alaska Anchorage created a final project presentation as a poster related to the effects of climate change on migratory birds. As she explained, "I'm really passionate about birds, and that's what led me here." Other presentations for the semester projects portion of the day-long event included a flyer and presentation on ecotourism from Emma Price, a short book made with art from students at the Wind Nature Center from Molly Walters and Olivia Coleman, composition of stories presented during KBBI's Kachemak Bay Currents from Gina Barbosa, a map showing wetlands by the Homer Airport and Kachemak Drive with a description of how wetlands absorb water rather than repelling it like pavement constructions, and a few others. Additional student oral presentations continued through Wednesday afternoon at the Kachemak Bay campus. The spring 2026 cohort finished their semester on April 30th. Some students will stay in Homer through the summer with various employment opportunities, and some will return home shortly. Students interested in the fall semester or future cohorts can find more information at www.semesterbythebay.org. Reporting from Homer, this is Emily Springer.
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And it's time for the Bush Lines. No Bush Lines this morning. No ride lines. No lost and founds. We do have a job line. Homer Independent Press is hiring a freelance writer for the outdoor and sports sections. 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And no critter lines this morning. Bush Lines and information lines can be heard weekdays at 9 a.m. and 1 and 7 p.m. and weekends at 10 a.m. and 1 and 7 p.m. To add or remove anything, call 907-235-7721. 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Stay tuned for Living on Earth, coming up next. Good morning.

From PRX and the Jennifer and Ted Stanley studios at the University of Massachusetts Boston, this is Living on Earth. I'm Steve Curwood. 30 years ago, commercial agriculture was revolutionized with the advent of soybeans genetically modified to be, quote, Roundup ready, which meant they could be sprayed with the weed killer without being harmed. GMO seeds for corn soon followed, and the industrial-scale no-till farming it allowed in the following decades boosted U.S. crop yields by some 50% or so. But the active ingredient in Roundup, glyphosate, has also grown controversy, with research suggesting it probably causes cancer. Monsanto, which developed Roundup and is now owned by Bayer, has been the target of numerous lawsuits, with some juries making multi-million-dollar awards to farmers and landscapers.

0: So talk to me about the background of this case. Why did the Supreme Court hear arguments on failure to warn claims under state laws, Missouri state law, I believe?
1: That's right. It was a $1.25 million verdict that the jury in St. Louis handed down in favor of the plaintiff in that case. So the law in question is FIFRA, the Federal Insecticide, Fungicide, and Rodenticide Act. And it's a controversial statute in the sense that, unlike other environmental laws, this one has a specific requirement for a cost-benefit analysis. You know, you don't find that with the Clean Air Act, the Clean Water Act, the Superfund law, no other laws. FIFRA is different. So Congress made a conscious decision that, you know, some of these pesticides that are key to what is considered crop production, they do come with risk. And so there's an explicit recognition that even though a product may pose health risks, unless those are, as the statute puts it, unreasonable risk, EPA can go ahead and register these chemicals, knowing that there are some risks and not knowing what other risks that might emerge from them. So that's what makes this law particularly problematic, I think, to some of us, because it's an explicit recognition that economics can triumph over health concerns. And then you get to the question of labels. So when EPA registers a pesticide like glyphosate or Roundup under FIFRA, EPA also approves the label suggested by the company. That's another problem with this law, is that the manufacturers are in control of everything. They're the ones that do the health studies and the risk studies. And EPA doesn't have independent means to do that for the thousands of chemicals that are coming onto the market every year. So they rely on industry telling the truth about what their product's risk might involve. And then when it comes to the label, it's up to the companies to decide what are they going to put on the label in terms of warnings or in terms of use restrictions and so forth. So that's all determined by the companies as well. And then EPA does sign off on these labels. And then you come to the question of, does an EPA approval of a label that doesn't contain certain warnings, does that preempt the states from going further with requiring other forms of risk disclosure? That's where we are with this case.
0: By the way, Pat, to what extent do you think industry influenced this legislation and all the way these rules work?
1: Oh, of course they did. I mean, it's another case of capture, if you want to look at it that way. And lots of scholarship has been written about how EPA and other regulatory agencies get captured by the industries they're trying to regulate, because the industries have all of the wherewithal and the knowledge, frankly, about their products. And EPA is constantly trying to play catch-up or reacting to what the industry is proposing. So industry data, you know, garbage in, garbage out.
0: So what are the plaintiffs from the state of Missouri arguing in this case?
1: So the plaintiffs are saying that as a result of a World Health Organization study of glyphosate, the World Health Organization's concluded it is a probable human carcinogen. EPA has never found that glyphosate poses a cancer risk. And that's regardless of who's in the White House. I mean, that's Republican and Democrat administrations have basically said that we don't see conclusive evidence that glyphosate causes cancer, specifically non-Hodgkin's lymphoma is the particular brand, if you will, of cancer that has been linked to glyphosate. So you have this track record of EPA saying it's safe, basically. I mean, they don't come right out and say it's safe, but they say it is not a proven carcinogen. And then you have the state of Missouri saying that based on the World Health Organization's studies and some others, we think that you should be including a warning on the label. And that's where you come into the preemption question. So, you know, can the state of Missouri and a jury in Missouri, can they impose additional disclosure requirements beyond what EPA has approved? That's the nub of the issue before the Supreme Court.
0: And this particular plaintiff said that he had not been warned of the risks of using this chemical. And it is, in fact, from his perspective, a dangerous chemical. And I believe, Pat, to what extent did this plaintiff

0: argue originally that some of the research conducted by the companies involved here involved people who have fraudulent records.
1: Yeah, he did allege a fraud. The jury did not find in his favor on that count, but they certainly found in favor of the requirement to disclose the cancer risk. And this individual was applying Roundup to fields in the city of St. Louis on a daily almost basis. You know, fighting weeds is a never-ending problem, right? So he said that some of Monsanto's advertising in Missouri actually encouraged people to apply Roundup in their shorts and T-shirts when it got really hot in the summer. And of course, that's what this guy did for years. And then he did develop non-Hodgkin's lymphoma. He didn't die from it, thankfully, but you know, cancer's never a fun thing. So yeah, that's what the jury found, is that these requirements complement FIFRA. They don't conflict with FIFRA. And the Court of Appeals in Missouri likewise said that there's no real conflict here between compliance with what the jury in this case found and also Missouri law requiring disclosure of these kinds of risks and what FIFRA requires. In fact, they are mutually reinforcing. That's what the courts in Missouri found.
0: So what's at stake in this case here?
1: What's at stake is that there are 100,000 lawsuits. Just think about that for a minute. 100,000 lawsuayers claiming that Bayer has to disclose the cancer risk of glyphosate, right? So, I mean, this is unprecedented, frankly, in terms of toxic tort litigation. This is the largest number ever. So you're talking billions and billions of dollars, literally. You're talking about putting Bayer out of business, perhaps, if all of these cases went to verdict. The truth is that the track record of these lawsuits is mixed, okay? So some states have actually enacted laws to shield Bayer and other manufacturers of pesticides from liability. There have been different state court verdicts, some that went against Bayer and Monsanto and some that didn't, some that went in their favor. So, and now there's a split among the U.S. courts of appeal over this question of, can states impose additional disclosure requirements beyond what EPA has required, right? So, you know, that's why the Supreme Court took it. There is definitely a split in the circuit courts. There needs to be a resolution one way or the other of to what extent do states have some authority to impose additional disclosure requirements, or is it truly the case that it's just whatever EPA decides? And of course, that means whoever is in charge of EPA at any particular moment in time, right? So that's kind of where we are, and we can talk some more about what happened at the argument.
0: What did happen at the argument, Pat?
1: So what do they say? Reading the Supreme Court oral argument is like reading chicken entrails. But the point is that there were tough questions on both sides, and they were coming from the full spectrum of the court. This time it wasn't just totally dominated by the conservative justices. Justice Gorsuch was expressing extreme skepticism about Bayer's arguments that once EPA has approved a label, that's it. And he was saying, you mean even, and the Chief Justice said the same thing, you mean even if a state discovers through a scientific analysis that a product definitely does pose a serious health risk, you mean that states are powerless to do anything about that? So there was that line of argument. But then you had, surprisingly, Justice Kavanaugh and Justice Kagan both saying, yeah, but what about the goal in FIFRA of uniformity, right? Don't we want a uniform requirement for what has to be disclosed on these labels? And if you have a patchwork, one state saying this, another state saying that, how does that further Congress's goal of uniformity? So the bottom line is this is a real split decision. I think this could likely come down to a 5-4 kind of outcome. And it's not clear exactly how far the court might go in prohibiting states from imposing these additional disclosure requirements, because there's an earlier Supreme Court decision, Bates versus Dow Chemical, which basically said as long as the state laws are consistent with FIFRA, that is to say, they don't go beyond FIFRA or they don't conflict with what FIFRA requires, then there's no real problem with preemption, right? So it could be that the court either comes down in favor of the plaintiffs in this case, or if it doesn't, it carves out at least some role for the states under certain circumstances. Let's say, for example, a state says, well, you're misbranding your product here. You're not disclosing recent evidence of potential harm, right? So if you couch it as a misbranding kind of problem, then the states have some latitude, some authority to say, well, you've got to be more careful and not mislead people about what the potential dangers are. So it's hard to say how it's going to come down, but, you know, given this court's track record of sort of siding with industry in these close cases, it's cause for significant concern, because if the court says that these failure to warn cases can no longer be brought, that is going to have an incredible impact on holding companies accountable to these risks and the disclosure requirements, and basically slamming the courthouse doors shut on people that could have and probably do have legitimate claims.
0: What about the other side here, Pat? You suggest that this may be an existential threat to Bayer if the court finds against them. There's just so much money at stake here. So to what extent is the court perhaps considering whether or not Bayer and the company that it acquired, Monsanto, as a subsidiary, will survive? How important is that to them?
1: Yeah, I think that is an important inquiry, certainly for, I would say, all the justices, but particularly for the conservative justices. The idea that these claims about the cancer risk, the court can't adjudicate that question. They can't decide, does glyphosate create a carcinogenic risk or not? All they can do is say, if these 100,000 cases proceed to verdicts, like some of the verdicts that are being handed down, these companies will be put out of business, and a vital resource. Well, you remember, President Trump issued an executive order invoking the Production Act and declaring that glyphosate is a national security matter. So that is also, I think, probably factoring into the court's deliberations on this, is it isn't just a matter of do individual plaintiffs have a right to go to court. It's a question of whether a company providing a vital resource that the president believes is a national security matter would be put out of business. So, yeah, I mean, lots of different high-level issues swirling around a case like this. It looks narrow, but when you back up and look at it from a larger perspective, it has really profound implications.
0: Pat Parento is an emeritus professor at Vermont Law and Graduate School. Pat, always so good to have you on.
1: Thanks, Steve. Pleasure to be with you.
0: Coming up, how Iran's massive oil reserves are tied to decades of conflict. Keep listening to Living on Earth.
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0: It's Living on Earth. I'm Steve Kerwood. The U.S.-Israel joint war against Iran has shaken global energy markets, closed the Strait of Hormuz, and restricted the flow of oil and natural gas worldwide. It's the latest of conflicts over Iranian oil, though for the first time, the growing emergence of fossil-free energy sources is prompting visions of ending our decades of dependence on oil with its pollution and inevitable wars. Joining me now is Michael Clare, Emeritus Professor of Peace and Security Studies at Hampshire College and the defense correspondent for The Nation magazine. Welcome to Living on Earth, Professor Clare.
4: It's a pleasure to be with you.
0: So the more things change, the more they stay the same. For years, you've written about the problems of war and the environment and such. What's new about this one?
4: You know, what's so striking to me, I would have thought 10 or 15 years ago, I would have said by now we would have been weaned off oil, or we would have been on a slide downwards from oil. We were talking that by 2025, we would have reached peak oil, meaning peak world oil demand, and be in decline, and renewables would be the dominant fuel. But it hasn't turned out that way. We find a world that's still terribly dependent on oil and natural gas for its energy supply. So when that's cut off with the closure of the Strait of Hormuz, there's a global energy crisis. It's hard to believe how dependent we remain on petroleum after all these years.
0: So back in the 20s, the UK went to Kirkuk, it's part of Iraq now, I guess, and started essentially the British Petroleum Company and worldwide petroleum sales. And of course, there was also a conflict then. To what extent does this planet go to war because we use oil?
4: I would say that historically speaking, if you look at the historical record, there's no question that the pursuit of oil has been a major factor in conflict since Churchill's era, when Churchill determined that the British Navy should be powered by oil instead of coal and nationalized the British Petroleum Company, but as you noted, started out in the Middle East. Since then, oil has been a factor in most wars, one way or the other. And when I taught about this, I would go through this history at length. But turning to current times, the Trump administration's attack on Venezuela, that was directly about oil. Trump wants the U.S. to be able to run Venezuela's oil industry. And now, in Iran, Iran is the fourth leading oil producer, and the whole Persian Gulf area is the world's leading producer of oil. So you can't separate oil from the strategic equation. In this case, I would say it's not that the U.S. is attempting to seize oil in the sense of procuring it for our own use, but rather this is about controlling the flow of oil around the world, because so much of it, a fifth of world oil every day and natural gas, leaves the Persian Gulf. So whoever controls the Strait of Hormuz really controls the global oil flow and thereby controls the world economy. And I think it's the strategic control of the oil flow that's the critical underlying factor in the war with Iran. So oil is still a powerful factor in driving and sustaining warfare.
0: Some suggest that when there is conflict around oil, the fossil fuel companies make more money. When the price of gas goes up at the pump for oil that was already pulled out of the ground, it seems to make those fossil fuel companies richer. In fact, in some places, there are so-called windfall profit taxes. To what extent do you think the private profit-making interest of the fossil fuel industry is a driver of the wars that we are seeing?
4: I would say historically that was an important factor, but more importantly, it was about first the possession of oil fields. Historically, the United States was highly dependent on imported oil from Venezuela, from Mexico, and especially from the Middle East. And those oil fields were owned by American companies. So at first, it was ownership of oil fields that drove wars. The U.S. was unwilling to allow other countries to own those fields, control those fields, or for governments to nationalize them. The root of the crisis in Iran, for example, a very clear case of that is in 1951, when the Iranians elected a nationalist prime minister, Mohammad Mossadegh, who nationalized the British petroleum holdings in Iran. At that time, that was the leading oil producer in the world. And then the U.S. conspired with the British to overthrow Mossadegh and to install the Shah, the autocratic ruler who was brought in 1953, 1954 by the CIA. And he ruled as a dictator for another 15 years or so, suppressing the Iranian clergy, who then formed an opposition movement against him and finally overthrew the Shah in 1979, 1980. And that's the regime, or their successors, who now rule in Tehran. And because of this history of repression under the U.S.-backed Shah, they have a bitter, deep hatred of the United States. But this is all to do with the ownership of oil, the possession of oil. Now, today, what the oil companies want more than anything is to slow the transition to renewable fuels. So I think they're less concerned with current profits, as you were suggesting, Steve, as with ensuring that governments do not adopt policies to wean us off our dependence on oil. And in the wake of this crisis we're in, there's going to be a lot of pressure in many countries around the world, hopefully in this one too, to say this dependence on oil has gotten us in this trouble that we're in now, and the rising gasoline prices. And so the sooner we transition away from oil, the better off we'll be. But that's where the fight is going to lie.
0: Well, in the previous oil choke points, the various embargoes, there was no alternative with renewable energy, but this time it's different.
4: Yes, indeed. We're very well aware that there are alternatives. Now, in light of this crisis, hopefully people in countries around the world will say maybe this is a wake-up call for us to accelerate that process.
0: Now, here in the United States, we have a federal government that is actively pushing against the advancement of renewable and clean energy technologies like wind and electric vehicles. And as you say, this war is revealing how disruptive relying on fossil fuels can be. I mean, how do you circle that square?
4: You know, this is a predicament that our country has found itself in as a result of the Trump administration's reversal of moves that were being taken under the previous administration to accelerate the transition to green energy. President Trump has disrupted all of those efforts, has blocked wind power and solar power. So he's determined to perpetuate the oil age for as long as possible and to perpetuate U.S. reliance on coal. On a whole lot of measures he's taken, opening up federal lands to oil and gas exploration, keeping coal plants open. So the consequences for the world will be horrendous in the sense that there will be higher carbon dioxide emissions coming from the United States rather than a declining amount, as was the case previously. But on top of that, the United States is going to fall behind other countries like Germany and France and, of course, China in the installation of renewable energy sources that will give us greater protection against the kind of energy shortages we're seeing right now. One of the ways I often talk about this myself is as a national security matter. Now, Donald Trump speaks a lot about national security, and I think he's perverted the use of the term. If you look at what people in the military have been saying to me, they say that climate change poses an existential threat to the survival of the United States of America. It's going to burn our country, flood our country, and deprive our water supplies and invade our country in ways that no foreign armies are capable of doing. And so switching away from fossil fuels that accelerate climate change is a national security matter.
0: Okay, Michael, at this point, what gives you hope? You've been engaged in peace and security studies for decades. What gives you hope about future directions for the United States and the world based on knowing what we need to do?
4: I look for signs of hope all the time. And sometimes it's hard to do that. But I think the one positive outcome of the crisis we're in now, I do think, is that people are scratching their head and saying, maybe getting an electric car next time around is a smart move. And I think that's happening around the world. And I think governments around the world are scratching their head and saying, maybe building another coal plant or a natural gas plant isn't such a smart move. We should instead invest in solar and wind power. Now, that's going to be a struggle because the fossil fuel companies are going to push back against that. But I do think this is just going to lead people to think twice about their future investments in energy and demand more reliable, less risky types of energy. And there's no more reliable source of energy than the sun and wind power. So I think people are really going to see more than ever the benefits of converting from fossil fuels to renewable sources of energy.
0: Michael Clare is an emeritus professor of peace and security studies at Hampshire College and the defense correspondent for The Nation magazine. Thank you so much, Professor, for taking the time with us today.
4: It's been a pleasure talking with you.

0: Now that it's spring in the Northern Hemisphere, before long, snapping turtles will be laying their eggs. Living on Earth's Explorer-in-Residence Mark Seth Lender shares this encounter with one mother turtle.
1: Snapping turtles have taken over the Dyke Road. As it winds its way through the Seney National Wildlife Refuge, the dyke separates the ponds, upper from lower, in a series of cascades, like the locks on a canal. The snapping turtles crawl up here from those ponds, each one to dig a nest and lay her eggs. They set themselves, clawed feet grasping the earth, and they labor and will not move until the purpose is complete. To drive this road, you drive around them. They were here first. The shells of snapping turtles tell their age. The measure of their overall size, of course, and like tree rings, the concentric circles in the plates. And is much more than this. Putting a number to the years won't tell you a thing compared to just looking. This one in front of me. Big and battered, her heavy shell scored and cracked and wounded and healed many times. Her eyes, the way they take the morning light, gemstones formed in the earth's core, the color of brown diamond. Age, when I look at her, is visceral. It backs towards the vanishing point. Only a snapping turtle, nothing uncommon. But she has the scent of millennia.
0: That's Living on Earth's Explorer-in-Residence, Mark Seth Lender.

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0: It's Living on Earth. I'm Steve Curwood. In 2001, a Canadian mining company proposed a massive gold and copper mine at the headwaters of Bristol Bay, a pristine water system on the coast of the Alaska Peninsula that's home to the largest sockeye salmon run in the world. The salmon support a thriving ecosystem and are a cultural and economic lifeblood for Native Alaskans, who have stewarded the land and water for thousands of years. And as the company moved ahead with plans to build the largest open-pit mine in North America, those indigenous communities joined together to bring it to a halt. In 2023, they secured a rare EPA veto of the proposed Pebble Mine. And the 2026 Goldman Environmental Prize for North America recognizes an indigenous leader in this fight.
1: My Yupik name is Achok. My Irish name is Alana Hurley, and I'm the executive director of the United Tribes of Bristol Bay.
0: And what does Achok mean?
1: Achok is my great-grandmother's name.
0: And congratulations on winning this Goldman Environmental Prize.
2: That's nice. Thank you.
0: So, Alana, before we start talking about your work protecting Bristol Bay, paint us a picture of the bay. What makes this such a special place?
1: Bristol Bay is an extremely special place. It has all the different types of terrain in all of Alaska in one place. Where I live at the mouth of the Nishigak and Wood River, we have everything from tundra and wetlands to mountains, freshwater lakes, freshwater rivers, the muddy waters of Nishigak Bay, the beautiful crystal clear ocean waters as you go west towards Togiak and Twin Hills. It's really untouched, pristine beauty. All of Alaska's majesty in one place. It's so pristine. You can still hunt and fish and pick berries and eat them straight from the land. You can drink right out of the lake and rivers. It's paradise.
0: So Bristol Bay has huge environmental significance, but it's also important to many human communities. I've been told that it produces, more than $2 billion of annual revenue from sockeye fishing alone. It's also an important food source and cultural site for indigenous communities, First Alaskans. Talk to me about what the bay means to the people in the area.
1: So there are three different indigenous groups in Bristol Bay: the Yupik people, the Dene Inna people, and the Alutiiq people. And our homeland, you know, has been stewarded by our people for thousands and thousands of years. They've taken care of this place and entrusted it to us. Our lands, our water, and everything that that entails, the salmon, the moose, the caribou, the bears, us, our freshwater fish, our berries, our plants, our medicines, we very much view it as all very connected. So anything that happens to our lands and waters happens to us. And so it is everything to us. It is the health of our people, physically, culturally, spiritually. It sustains us. It nourishes us. We're so blessed to be able to live in the ways that our ancestors have lived. That kind of foundation is really critical in understanding our perspective and wanting to protect our home.
0: So in the year 2001 or so, the Northern Dynasty Minerals Mining Company proposed the development of what's called the Pebble Mine. It would have been the largest open pit mine on the continent, one of the biggest, I guess, in the whole world. What would have been the environmental impact of such a project?
1: The environmental impact of the Pebble project would have been devastation. If you look at a map of Bristol Bay, there are two major river systems, the Nishigak and the Kwajak, and the Pebble Mine would be located at the connected headwaters of both. So you literally could not have picked a poorer location. And in my opinion, it's creator's test to the people. What are you going to choose? But you could not have picked a worse location to put a low-grade acid-generating project that would have to store tens of billions of tons of toxic waste in perpetuity. That picture is not a question of if something will happen, but when, especially in an earthquake-prone zone and in a very interconnected, you know, hydrologically interconnected place. They're like the veins of the bay, like the body. Everything is connected. All of that water is connected. And so our people very early on came out opposed to the project because we knew that it would mean the utter devastation of our watershed, our fishery, and our people.
0: Some say that there are literally hundreds of billions of dollars worth of copper and gold and other minerals in the area for the Pebble Mine. Sounds like a lot of money, but you didn't see this as good news for your community if this got developed.
1: No, we did not. Early on, before we learned about what type of ore it was, where it was located, what it would mean, what the tailings would mean, people were actually excited for some type of diversification of the economy because fisheries can be pretty volatile. And that's how a lot of people would survive in the cash economy as commercial fishermen as well. But it did not take long to learn about those things, the dangers and the threat and the risk that that would cause to our people. And very early on, the vast majority of Bristol-based people said, no, no way, this is not worth the risk. You cannot put a price tag on our water and what salmon mean to us as a people. This would be an existential threat to our ability to continue to be Indigenous people in this region, and we will not stop fighting until it is stopped.
0: Now, correct me if I'm wrong, but my understanding of a lot of Alaskan politics means that at the state level, there wasn't a huge amount of pushback against this Pebble Mine proposal.
1: Yeah, our people's concerns were really falling on deaf ears at the state level. We saw the state rewrite our area management plan illegally without proper input or public process or consultation with our tribes. We saw the governor at the time really try and pave the way for a mining district, and we're still working to rectify some of those issues in that rewritten management plan to this day. And we're still having issues with the state government really pushing a project on Bristol Bay and Alaskans that they've proven for the last 20 years that they just do not support. And so because our concerns were falling on deaf ears at the state level, our tribal governments really saw the federal government as the place to put some energy. And that was where kind of the petition to the EPA came from, because the state was not listening. They were doing the exact opposite to really grease the skids for the company to move forward.
0: So how did the Environmental Protection Agency, the U.S. Environmental Protection Agency, respond?
1: So the tribes petitioned in 2010 to prohibit all mines like Pebble within the Bristol Bay watershed. The EPA came back and said, we're not going to act on a prohibition immediately under our authority under the Clean Water Act, but we are going to study Bristol Bay. We want to do an assessment and we want to ask, is this place really unique? And what does this fishery mean to the state and people? If this type of development, large-scale hard rock mining, were to move forward, what kind of impact could that have on the waters and people? And so really trying to answer those two main questions. And so they took 3 years to do a bunch of studies. They were in a lot of different communities. There was a lot of peer review to answer those questions. And after that very long drawn out assessment, they determined what our people had been saying all along, that this type of development would devastate the water and everyone who was sustained by that water. And so that was really the basis for their action that came later.
0: At the end of the day, how did things turn out with the EPA?
1: So it was a bit of a roller coaster between the different administrations. It's really a testament to the dedication of our people and our region that regardless of the administration, regardless of winning and losing court cases, they did not give up. And so the EPA in January of 2023 finalized protections to stop the project.
0: What's the risk that Trump administration number two could reverse all of that?
1: There is very much still a risk that that could happen. The company, so Northern Dynasty, the state of Alaska, and a few others have challenged the EPA protections in court, which we anticipated they would. And so far, the Trump administration has continued to defend EPA's action in court, but that is ongoing litigation, and We're not putting all of our eggs in that basket with how unpredictable this administration has been in other arenas. So we're definitely remaining extremely vigilant. And we're continuing to defend the protections in court. And we also are working on legislation that would address the other 20 active mining claims throughout the watershed. Because while we've made great progress, unfortunately, Pebble isn't the only mining claim in the region. And so we're working really hard to put this type of development to bed for good so that our kids aren't destined to fight project by project now into eternity.
0: You eventually became the executive director of the United Tribes of Bristol Bay. How important would you say tribal cooperation has been during this fight?
1: Tribal unity and cooperation has been absolutely critical. I think in any instance where a coalition is working to protect a place, having Indigenous people leading and centered at the effort is absolutely critical. Local people need to be at the forefront of these fights. And without that unity in the Bay, there's no way we would be where we're at today.
0: So you were involved in building that coalition, including Native Alaskans, but also other political constituencies, the commercial fisher people and such. Talk to me about that. What was it like to build a coalition like that?
1: In the case of United Tribes of Bristol Bay, it was really about centering and amplifying the tribal voice and really holding the government accountable for government-to-government consultation. And there was real unity in that. And I think anytime you're building coalition, it can be challenging. I mean, it's hard to get five people to agree where you're going to go to dinner, let alone 15 tribal governments from different cultural backgrounds who historically didn't always get along, coming together to fight a common enemy for our continued existence as Indigenous people. That threat really brought us all together in ways that we had never seen before. And that also translated out to non-Native groups, commercial fishermen, the conservation community. These aren't people who usually got along. We're used to fighting over fish, not working together to protect them. And so anytime you bring different groups together, there's going to be bumps in the road. At the end of the day, the connections between people, the relationships, and the commitment to work through hard moments, and there were a lot of hard moments. And I think a commitment by especially non-Native folks to be in a respectful relationship with Native people, and us having that requirement, like if we are going to be partners, this is how we expect to engage, I think really helped lay the groundwork for a successful coalition. But like I said, that's never easy. It's never pretty. But it was really the people-to-people relationships, those kind of connections held us together even in the hard times.
0: Now, you've spoken about your grandmother's influence and the values that propelled you through this journey. What lessons have you learned from that that have motivated you to keep going?
1: Yeah, my grandmother was Muntjoc, and I was raised with her in Clark's Point in Bristol Bay. And it's hard for me not to get emotional talking about her because even now, even in all the different experiences in my life, everything important, the most important things that have helped me navigate life in a way that has been good and, you know, really grounded in love and respect and kindness came from her. Also, the ability to persevere when things are tough. She passed away in 2019. Sorry, I just got to take a moment.
0: Of course.
1: I obviously still miss her a lot. Just to continue, she provided me the foundation of values of how to move forward and live in this world in a good way. And our people have had those teachings for centuries, timeless, timeless teachings of what it means to be a good, real human being on the planet. And that foundation has helped me in life in invaluable in countless ways, and it continues to do so every day.
0: And by the way, Alana, did you know your mother's grandmother?
1: I did not. She passed away before I was born. In true Yupik tradition, we name children after people who have passed in the practice that their spirit continues on in the person that takes their name.
0: And to what extent have you felt that spirit, do you think?
1: If you ask my grandma all the time, and I feel that spirit and her spirit with me always, always, always. And I actually named my daughter Manchok after my grandma. My daughter was born just shortly after my grandma passed. And I see her in her every single day. Feisty in all the good ways. So,
0: hey, what's in that mitochondria that you women pass along to your girl children?
1: Something special, Steve. Some magical stuff, for sure.
0: What do you see the future of Bristle Bay to be? What does it look like in the future, do you think?
1: The future of Bristle Bay is beautiful. We are still struggling with the impacts of colonization, but we have only begun our healing, our reclamation, our revitalization of who we are as Indigenous people. And we have been so lucky that even through all of that and all of those challenges, our people have been able to remember and retain and still pass on our values and way of life. And I'm just so excited. I feel like the potential to be a model of sustainability for the world led by Indigenous communities in modern society is boundless. And so I'm really excited and hopeful that our region can shift from having to put our energy in defense of our homelands to now help build something beautiful and tackle some of the tough issues that we're facing.
0: Alana Hurley is the North American winner of the Goldman Environmental Prize this year and executive director of United Tribes of Bristle Bay in Alaska. Thanks so much for taking the time with us today.
1: Yeah, thank you so much for having me. I really appreciate it.

0: This year, the Goldman Environmental Prize for Asia goes to a young woman who led the effort to get the South Korean Supreme Court to honor the country's climate commitments.
1: I was inside the courtroom with my colleagues, and I can't describe the exact emotion that I felt in that moment, but we were all crying. We saw that the Korean government recognizes that anybody should be able to be protected in the face of the climate crisis, and the decision was a checkpoint that confirmed the Korean government's responsibility to protect its citizens.
0: Youth power to advance climate progress. That's next time on Living on Earth. 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Our crew includes Naomi Ehrenberg, Loma Beltran, Sophie Boker, Jenny Dorings, Wyam Gognaja, Mark Couch, Mark Zeflender, Don Lyman, Ashanti McLean, Ainsley O'Neill, Sophia Pandelitis, Jake Rigo, Andrew Skerritt, Bella Smith, Julia Vaz, Elle Wilson, and Hedy Yang. We bid a fond farewell to Nana Mohammed this week. Tom Tiger engineered our show. Allison Lierish-Dean composed our theme. Special thanks this week to Sini National Wildlife Refuge. 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I'm Steve Kerwood. 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

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On the weather for Homer today, rain with a high near 48, east wind 5 to 10 miles per hour. Seward today, rain heavy at times with a high near 42, southeast wind 15 to 25 miles per hour, and new precipitation amounts between 1 and 2 inches possible. Seldovia today, rain with a high near 47, east wind 5 to 10 miles per hour, increasing to 15 to 20 miles per hour in the afternoon, possibly gusting up to 30 miles per hour. And for Anchor Point today, rain mainly before 4 p.m. with a high near 44, north wind 10 to 20 miles per hour. 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Good morning.

0: Storms, floods, and fires are ever more extreme. And yet, the Federal Emergency Management Agency is fighting for its life.
1: I've never been a big fan of FEMA. FEMA is very expensive, and it really doesn't get the job done.
0: How did the agency tasked with saving America become so despised?
2: FEMA's a disaster.
3: FEMA's a dirty word.
0: So distrusted.
4: People are waking up in droves to the FEMA camps.
5: The FEMA plans to imprison American citizens have generated a lot of interest around the country.
0: And defunded.
6: We could see the next Katrina-level disaster based on the stripping away of FEMA that we have seen.
0: Can the agency survive the stories that have been told about it? And can we survive without FEMA?
7: Whenever there's a disaster, the first thing people say is, "Where's FEMA?"
0: American Emergency, the movement to kill FEMA, is a brand new On the Media series. The first episode is coming up right after this.
8: Live from NPR News, I'm Lakshmi Singh. CENTCOM Commander Brad Cooper says the U.S. Navy sank six Iranian small boats and opened a passage through the Strait of Hormuz. He told reporters in a call that two ships passed through today and more are en route. Cooper also described Iran's military assets as seriously degraded. Since the U.S. and Israel waged war against Iran in late February, shipments, including that of oil, has been disrupted in the waterway between the Persian Gulf and the Gulf of Oman, leading to a historic energy crisis. NPR's Camila Domonoske says the oil cartel OPEC met over the weekend and decided to boost production starting next month.
9: OPEC and its allies have lost some of their leverage over markets now that United Arab Emirates has left the group. But the bigger problem is that key members rely on the Strait of Hormuz to export crude. So whatever OPEC announces, the biggest question remains how many ships are getting through that key waterway. And the answer to that is not many, between Iranian tolls and the U.S. blockade. In the U.S., gasoline prices had been easing since the ceasefire announcement, but between the global oil supply crisis and U.S. refinery outages, prices are rising aggressively again. Camila Domonoske, NPR News.
8: Drivers across the U.S. are pulling into gas stations and finding prices have climbed yet again. The Auto Club AAA reports people are now paying on average $4.46 for a gallon of regular. That is an increase of about 35 cents in 1 week. The energy crisis had something to do with Spirit Airlines folding Saturday, NPR's Joel Rose explains.
10: CEO Dave Davis talked to the Wall Street Journal after the company ceased operations. Davis said Spirit was trying to emerge from bankruptcy, and he says the company's plan could have worked, but the rising cost of jet fuel forced Spirit to burn through cash faster than expected, and it just ran out of money.
8: NPR's Joel Rose. A new analysis out today finds a striking feature of these upcoming midterms. In roughly half of all U.S. states, candidates who have denied election results in the past are running for positions that will have a direct role in the certification of future elections. Here's NPR's Miles Parks.
11: A few years ago, most people didn't know and frankly probably didn't care who their state secretary of state was. But 2020 changed that. Republican Brad Raffensperger in Georgia declined President Trump's request to find votes. In Michigan, Democrat Jocelyn Benson had armed protesters visit her home. Those two states are now among the dozens this year that are electing new secretaries of state and governors. And a new analysis from the nonprofit States United Action finds that many of those races will feature candidates who have denied election results in the past. In 23 states, including five presidential swing states, candidates who have denied election results are running for offices that will have a direct role in certifying future elections. Miles Parks, NPR News, Washington.
8: This is NPR. California police can now ticket self-driving vehicles for traffic violations. As Aditi Bandlamudi of member station KQED tells us, the Department of Motor Vehicles says the regulations on autonomous vehicles are the most comprehensive in the U.S., while critics warn regulators are moving too fast.
12: California's new rules also allow autonomous vehicle makers to deploy heavy-duty self-driving cars and trucks onto streets across the state. Matt Broad, a legislative advocate for Teamsters California, says there are instances across the country where self-driving cars have driven through crime scenes and shut down during inclement weather.
13: Response from regulators has been sort of full steam ahead and not, hey, maybe we ought to really think about how this is working, one, in deployment, and also the sort of larger socioeconomic concerns.
12: In July, new rules will go into effect requiring those cars to move out of the way and work with first responders during emergencies. For NPR News, I'm Aditi Bandlamudi in San Francisco.
8: The Met Gala is tonight. Celebrities will ascend the stairs of the Metropolitan Museum of Art in New York City, showcasing their interpretations of this year's theme, Fashion is Art. It's a mega fundraiser for the Costume Institute. Last year's event brought in more than $31 million, a record. Billionaire Jeff Bezos and his wife, Lauren Sanchez, are honorary chairs and lead sponsors of the gala, which has provoked an activist group to call for a boycott of the event. This is NPR News.
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3: From WNYC in New York, this is On the Media. I'm Brooke Gladstone.
0: And I'm Micah Loewinger.
3: Micah, this is the week.
0: Yeah.
3: The first episode of a brand new four-part series that you and OTM senior producer Eloise Blondio have been reporting out for months. It's about the Federal Emergency Management Agency, or FEMA. And there is a ton of stuff in here that people won't have heard before. I'm excited. Let's do it.
0: Okay. Thanks, Brooke. Hope you like it.
14: We've come to North Carolina with a simple message for all the people of this region who are hit so hard by Hurricane Helene.
0: At the beginning of his second term, amid all the chaos of the incoming administration, President Trump made his first trip to North Carolina.
14: That message is very simple. You are not forgotten any longer. You were treated very badly by the previous administration. And
0: before he got on Air Force One, Trump called a press conference on the tarmac and casually dropped this bomb.
15: I'll also be signing an executive order to begin the process of fundamentally reforming and overhauling FEMA, or maybe getting rid of FEMA.
0: The Federal Emergency Management Agency, the agency that stands between America and climate destruction.
15: I think, frankly, FEMA is not good.
0: The agency that helps people rebuild after they've lost everything. The agency that, while he was rambling, was providing aid to Californians suffering through the historic L.A. wildfires, as well as Helene survivors right there in North Carolina. It seemed like, with a snap of his fingers, the president would be happy to see FEMA vanish.
15: I think we're going to recommend that FEMA go away.
0: I learned that employees at FEMA broke down in tears when they heard the news. Some replayed the president's speech over and over.
15: I think we're going to recommend that FEMA go away.

0: Before she got the boot this spring, Noam effectively set fire to FEMA. Preparedness programs were slashed. Unqualified leaders cycled in and out. Billions meant for survivors of storms, wildfires, and earthquakes were withheld or denied. Lives hung in the balance.
1: The death toll in Texas, the flooding tragedy, it's up to 104 dead across six counties. That number includes nearly 30 children.
0: After deadly floodwaters inundated Camp Mystic and other parts of central Texas, the agency's support lines left thousands of calls unanswered. FEMA's top leader at the time couldn't be reached for 24 hours.
2: We live about a mile down the road from Camp Mystic, and we've already got two little girls who have come down the river, and we've gotten to them, but I'm not sure how many else are out there.
3: The federal response to this disaster has come under scrutiny. Allegations that FEMA cutbacks meant delays in answering people's calls for disaster assistance and aid after the flood.
0: In one telling, the dysfunctional response was DOGE's doing. It's true, at the start of 2025, no agency was safe from Elon Musk's chainsaw. But that's only part of the story. For many years, fomenting under the surface was a deep-seated distrust of FEMA, which broke through during Hurricane Helene just months before the 2024 presidential election.
4: Kamala spent all her FEMA money, billions of dollars, on housing for illegal migrants.
5: Some on the right pushing conspiracy theories that they're blocking aid and seizing land from people here in North Carolina, and that is not true.
6: An anti-government militia group known as Veterans on Patrol is claiming Hurricane Helene was caused by government-controlled weather weapons. The group called Hurricane Helene an act of war.
0: I knew from my years reporting on far-right militias that these groups often showed up after natural disasters to recruit, fundraise, and spit-shine their public image. But I never understood why they hated FEMA so much. So I started digging into right-wing media archives and found that the anti-FEMA lore went back decades.
7: People are waking up in droves to the FEMA camps, to the New World Order, to the troops on the streets. The liberals are starting.
0: Alex Jones has made multiple films claiming to have discovered secret prisons operated by FEMA. And right-wing pundit Glenn Beck entertained this stuff when he was still on Fox.
8: If you have any kind of fear that we might be headed towards a totalitarian state, buckle up. There's something going on in our country that is ain't good.
0: Over time, these paranoias seeped into the waters of mainstream culture.
9: Are you familiar with what the Federal Emergency Management Agency's real power is?
0: It was a major plot point in The X-Files.
9: FEMA allows the White House to suspend constitutional government upon declaration of a national emergency. Think about that.
0: Even with Kristi Noem replaced at DHS by Republican Senator Mark Wayne Mullen, the future of FEMA is still in jeopardy. This week, the administration announced that it was patching up some of the Noem-era cuts, but agency insiders say that it may take years to build FEMA back up to fighting strength. About a month ago, Trump repeated his antipathy for the agency.
10: I've never been a big fan of FEMA. I like to keep it local. I like to see governors and neighboring states help each other as opposed to FEMA. FEMA is very...
0: As I've followed the current-day crisis at FEMA, I've wondered whether it can survive the stories that have been told about it. The misinformation, mismanagement, and genuine catastrophes that have made this agency one of the least popular among Americans. But for all its faults, and there are many, it's not clear we can afford to lose it.
11: Extreme weather leaving so many across the United States wondering when they'll get a break. In July alone, there were five 1,000-year flood events.
12: Extreme heat is becoming a dangerous new normal.
13: The record-setting storm measured not in inches, but in feet of snow. Hundreds of thousands are now without power in this freezing weather.
14: The U.S. is experiencing a billion-dollar disaster every 10 days on average, compared to every 82 back in the 1980s.
0: Over the next few weeks, we'll explore how the organization tasked with saving America came to be so despised and mythologized for a series we're calling American Emergency, the movement to kill FEMA. We'll hear about FEMA's identity crisis during Hurricane Katrina, how conspiracy theories have fueled

0: violent threats against federal workers and how a group of anonymous employees are fighting to keep the agency alive under Trump. For this first episode, we're looking at FEMA's secretive origins and the moment when Americans first learned that the agency was hiding things from us. On December 1st, 1974, heavy rain and fog rerouted a passenger plane over Northern Virginia, some 50 miles from Washington, D.C. On its descent, the aircraft dropped into the forest below, shearing off the treetops and crashing into the side of Mount Weather. The two pilots were killed first, lanced by trees that burst through the cockpit. The rest of the aircraft crumbled into pieces, a mangle of shrapnel on the body parts of the 92 passengers and crew members. There were no survivors. One woman whose parents were on the flight said it seemed like the mountain had jumped up and bit the plane. News coverage of the day quickly turned to the blame game and the miscommunication from air traffic control amidst a violent storm. But our focus is something that was buried in the reports. When TV crews arrived at the crash site, they discovered, rather ominously, that Mount Weather had already been sealed off on the orders of federal security agents.
1: The quick action was taken because the big jet had landed almost a mile away from a super-secret government installation, an underground complex of emergency offices set up for federal officials in the event of nuclear war.
0: The crash had inadvertently uncovered a tightly guarded Cold War secret. Inside Mount Weather was a massive covert facility. And somehow that undersells it. Through a tunnel that burrows into the mountain and behind a 34-ton blast door lies a subterranean Strangelovian lair. A freestanding city with a hospital, a crematorium, an emergency power plant, and even a broadcasting studio. Everything that the White House and thousands of federal workers would need to run the country underground while millions melted on the surface. I expect your people to save our government. That's what President Dwight Eisenhower told the first director of Mount Weather after it was built in 1955. It's still operated by FEMA today. It's actually being renovated as I speak. But back in the 1950s, Mount Weather was run by FEMA's predecessor, the Federal Civil Defense Administration, the FCDA, which poured billions into making America nuke-proof, or at least lulling people into the belief that with enough preparation, they might survive atomic hellfire. Dum-dum, dee-dum-dum. The FCDA was behind this delightful, if slightly morbid, PSA, instructing school children to hide under their desks during bomb drills.

0: for adults, the FCDA organized Operation Alert, a series of dramatic exercises where millions of people acted out the day of their likely demise, emptying the streets of America's biggest cities.
1: While the sirens wail their grim warning, hundreds of thousands of New Yorkers scurry for shelter against the attack. Riders and drivers taking cover in a realistic drill for a day all Americans pray will never come.
0: Operation Alert was also the first time that Mount Weather saw action.
2: As soon as the alert sounded in Washington, President Eisenhower reached for his hat and strode to a waiting limousine to be driven to an emergency base of operations in the mountains outside Washington, exact location kept secret.
0: Kept secret until that terrible plane crash in 1974. Fortunately, nuclear obliteration never came, and Mount Weather was never truly put to use. But there's something ironic and revealing that a single storm brought more death and destruction to the base than 30 years of the Cold War. By the 1970s, it had become clear that the nuclear preparations had done little to protect America from an arguably greater threat. Coming up, if our government could build a secret city, it does kind of make you wonder, what else could they be hiding? This is On the Media.
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0: This is On the Media. I'm Michael Loewinger. To better understand the current day crisis at FEMA and why so many Americans believe wild conspiracy theories about it, I wanted to dive back into the era it was created, when state leaders began to realize that all the focus on Cold War civil defense had left them vulnerable to Mother Nature.
5: We just didn't have that many nuclear wars, which is great, but we do have a lot of natural disasters.
0: Garrett Graff is a journalist and author of a book about the origins of FEMA titled Raven Rock, the story of the U.S. government's secret plan to save itself while the rest of us die. Before the agency was created, America's disaster response system was, well, barely a system.
5: It didn't make sense for every state to be developing its own totally independent ability to respond to a hurricane, because in any given year, most states don't get hit by a hurricane.
0: Which became a big problem in the 60s and 70s when the country was rocked by a series of record-breaking disasters.
6: No one knows the full size of the disaster yet. In Betsy's wake, there's only darkness, confusion, and death.
7: After suffering one of the most serious earthquakes in history, Alaska had to undergo the further ordeal of over 40 severe earth tremors. Imagine being there as the streets reared up around you like the scene of some terrible biblical retribution.
8: They called her Camille. Born of the sea, she turned like a woman scorned. She screamed and ripped and flooded and killed.
0: These big disasters overwhelmed towns and counties and states, the big ones often do, but when they asked for help, the federal government was too disorganized to act quickly or efficiently. Supplying extra ambulances, delivering food and water to survivors, fixing roads and power plants, each piece of the emergency management process could come from a different office or department. 100 agencies might play a role. Navigating this patchwork of services and jurisdictions was a major pain in the ass for local leaders, especially during a crisis when lives are on the line and every second counts. Like in 1972, when another big storm hit.
9: Many of the people here and others in the path of Hurricane Agnes were completely wiped out. Many of them feel that federal aid is too slow in coming and too little.
0: Trump says FEMA should return its responsibilities to the states, which is odd because states often bring in FEMA when they're unable to respond on their own. And anyway, it was the states that asked for FEMA in the first place. In 1978, the National Governors Association drew up plans for a streamlined one-stop shop for federal emergency response and delivered it to a sympathetic White House.
10: Washington President Carter proposed merging five big federal emergency preparation and disaster relief agencies into one agency as part of his reorganization plan.
11: Civil defense experts say it will provide much-needed communication between the state and federal levels.
0: In 1979, Jimmy Carter signed an executive order giving life to the Federal Emergency Management Agency. FEMA was a federal Frankenstein with a dual mission, Cold War civil defense and disaster relief. I wish I could illustrate this moment by playing you like a triumphant speech from President Carter or some colorful news footage, but either that stuff never existed or no one thought it was important enough to archive. Even the earliest employees at FEMA were confused about how to talk about it.
12: We had a new director there, and there was a message that went out to us that said that if we're referring to the agency publicly, we should say either Federal Emergency Management Agency or FEMA, because the word FEMA, he thought, sounded too much like a laxative.
0: This is Leo Bosner, a retired FEMA official who's taught me a lot about the earliest days of the agency. He was working as a flood insurance specialist with the Department of Housing and Urban Development in one of the offices that was folded into FEMA.
12: We're all working along in the office, and one day they tell us, okay, everybody go down to photo ID, you're getting new photo IDs. We walk down the stairs, get new photo IDs that say FEMA, turn in our photo IDs that say Housing and Urban Development, and then we're all told we're all getting new job titles, and our new job title is Emergency Management Specialist. And I'm thinking, what on God's earth is an emergency management specialist? Like, this is the end of my career. What kind of a dead-end job is it?
0: Leo would spend the next 30 years at FEMA. He eventually found really satisfying work helping hospitals and medical organizations prepare for floods, wildfires, and hurricanes. But less than 2 years after he started getting the hang of his new job, FEMA fell into a decade-long tailspin.
12: The big shift really didn't come until 1980.
13: Ronald Reagan appears to be heading toward a landslide electoral victory tonight across the United States.
12: Ronald Reagan got elected president, and there's a super U-turn from Jimmy Carter, who was mostly all about social welfare, and Ronald Reagan was more about national defense.
0: To run FEMA, Reagan picked someone who would stir up a lot of trouble for the agency, this man.
14: Only a masochist with a death wish would accept the job of directing FEMA.
0: Army Colonel Louis Chafrida, speaking here with a caller on Larry King's radio show.
15: I really don't believe that we can be saved if there is a nuclear war. I mean, how are you going to save me if you're blown up too?
14: But you're not suggesting that because we both might be blown up by a nuclear war that we shouldn't have in place a system that would take care of us if there was an earthquake or a tidal wave or a hurricane or anything of that sort.
0: While Louis Chafrida paid lip service to FEMA's disaster relief mission, he was quietly funneling most of FEMA's budget towards Cold War civil defense. Leo Bosner.
12: All of a sudden, we start seeing all these military officers signing in at the login desk. We go, why are these military people here? What, military people go to floods or something? And then we learn little by little that FEMA's mission was really, really going to be to get ready for the big nuclear attack from the Soviet Union.
0: In the early 80s, Leo started to hear whispers about classified programs at the agency. Every day on his trip up the elevator at FEMA HQ, he'd ride by a secret fifth floor manned by a security guard. Mostly, he rolled his eyes at all the Cold War theater, wishing FEMA would focus more on preparing Americans for natural disasters, but he still wondered, what were they doing in there?
5: The majority of its funding,
0: Garrett Graff,
5: and about a third of its workforce was actually hidden in the nation's classified black budget, the special budget that Congress oversees that protects our most secret programs and capabilities. And FEMA on a daily basis is in charge of tracking the whereabouts of everyone in the presidential line of succession so that in the event of a nuclear war, it knows where all of those people are, how to get them to secure relocation sites like the Mount Weather bunker, and who would be best positioned to be the person who takes over as president of the United States in the event of a nuclear war.
0: I wonder if this classified continuity of government planning helps explain why there was so little media about FEMA when it was first created. I think the feds just didn't want to draw attention to their secret plans. That said, the coverage did pick up when the agency launched a controversial new initiative.
16: The head of emergency management, Louis Jafrida, says the heart of the proposal is crisis relocation.
17: What we want to accomplish is taking the maximum number of people from high-risk areas to areas of lesser risk.
0: A mass evacuation program.
5: There was sort of the sense of, well, if you could just get 20, 30, 50 miles away from a major city, you would at least have a chance to survive the initial blast from the nuclear weapons and then live into nuclear winter.
0: Government officials estimated that in the worst case, 60 million Americans could survive an attack. Can you imagine all those urbanites swamping small towns and rural areas? News reports at the time featured a mixture of fascination and incredulity.
18: My God, you're going to have modified anarchy after that sort of thing. How in the world are you going to coordinate the recovery and putting leadership back into place? How are you going to do that?
5: 60 million is still a lot of people. That is the modern population of France. Those people would need a functioning government and functioning infrastructure afterward.
0: This is where we start getting into the bizarre conspiracy theories that haunt FEMA today. In 1982, in an effort to game out some of these post-apocalyptic scenarios, President Ronald Reagan signed a secret executive order to create a covert program called Project 908.
5: That's 908, but they called it 908.
0: It pooled billions of dollars and top officials from the National Security Council, FEMA, and the FBI.
5: The FBI was in charge of pre-identifying buildings that could serve as refugee camps.
0: If I have this right, basically you had FBI agents working undercover for FEMA, traveling around the country, visiting warehouses, car shops, casinos, Walmarts, helping identify businesses that could be used to house citizens after a nuke was dropped on an American city?
5: Yes, and often without telling the businesses that they were being scouted for these purposes.
0: There was thankfully never a need to construct these refugee camps. But the secrecy went way deeper and darker. Just 5 years after the launch of Project 908, a bombshell report from the Miami Herald revealed that before Jafrida was asked to help run FEMA, he'd written his master's thesis on how the military could quell race riots by detaining millions of black people and putting them in concentration camps. Members of Congress were given a copy of his thesis during Jafrida's confirmation hearings, a horrifying detail that makes me think they considered this to be part of his qualifications for the job. The most damning part of that Miami Herald piece, though, was news that Jafrida had worked with Reagan's National Security Council to write plans for declaring martial law and putting the country temporarily under a sort of shadow government. And not just in the case of a nuke, but also in a so-called national crisis, like a war.
5: A bunch of this comes out in the late 1980s amid the Iran-Contra hearings and investigations. It turns out that Lieutenant Colonel Oliver North, who is the central figure at the White House of Iran-Contra, was also one of the planners for Project 908.
0: Oliver North was asked about these martial law plans during the Iran-Contra hearings.
19: Colonel North, in your work at the NSC, were you not assigned at one time to work on plans for the continuity of government in the event of a major disaster?
0: North was questioned by Texas Representative Jack Brooks. We see North pause and whisper to his attorney. Then the chairman of the hearings, Daniel K. Inouye, jumps in to respond on the government's behalf.
20: I believe that question touches upon a highly sensitive and classified area, so may I request that you not touch upon that, sir?
19: I was particularly concerned, Mr. Chairman, because I read in Miami papers and several others that there had been a plan, a contingency plan, that would suspend the American Constitution, and I was deeply concerned about it and wondered if that was the area in which he had worked. I believe that it was, but I wanted to get his confirmation.
20: May I most respectfully request that that matter not be touched upon at this stage?
0: The government never acknowledged any of this stuff until much of it was declassified years later. Louis Jafrida ended up resigning from FEMA for totally unrelated reasons following a congressional fraud investigation.
2: According to Senator Albert Gore, Jafrida had spent $170,000 of federal money to build a house on federal property for his own use.
0: By the start of the 90s, FEMA employee Leo Bosner was beyond tired of the dysfunction and the kooky national security schemes.
12: Frankly, for me, once that stuff was in the rearview mirror, it's like, fine, that's the trash. I hope they come on Friday and pick it up and dump it to the landfill. There were some pretty nutty people working back there then. Fortunately, nothing much ever came of that, except they ate up most of our budget.
0: He was eager for the agency to shift resources to preparing for floods and hurricanes. But all this doomsday planning had done a number on FEMA's reputation.
12: I would talk on my off-duty time to people on Capitol Hill or report news reporters and say, look, this is a dangerous thing. We're ignoring these natural disasters. And I was having lunch with a news reporter one day, and I'm telling him this, and the guy's looking really bored. He says, yeah, Leo, that's all really bad, but tell me about FEMA's secret plan to round up all the liberals in the country and put them in concentration camps.
0: What?
12: I said, buddy, these people are so inept, they couldn't organize a two-car parade, and they're never going to round up everybody in the country. Come on, get out of here, will you?
0: Leo didn't know it at the time, but those FEMA camps conspiracy theories had started popping up in fringe message boards on the early internet.
21: The FEMA plans to imprison American citizens have generated a lot of interest in locating the potential prison camps throughout the country.
0: This woman, Linda Thompson, a sort of godmother of the right-wing militia movement, made a 1994 documentary, America Under Siege, which warned that FEMA was part of the New World Order, a global authoritarian takeover that would require rounding up anti-government dissidents.
21: These may be facilities that have other uses, but which could be quickly used to detain large numbers of people, such as this Amtrak facility in Beech Grove, Indiana.
0: Following in her footsteps a couple decades later were militia leaders like Stuart Rhodes of the Oath Keepers, one of the January 6th guys.
22: A lot of this stuff is dual use. They put together a detention center or an emergency center, supposedly for refugees from other countries.
0: And, as I mentioned, InfoWars host Alex Jones.
23: People are waking up in droves to the FEMA camps, to the New World Order, to the troops on the streets.
24: These FEMA camps.
0: And Glenn Beck, when he was still on Fox News.
24: I'm tired of hearing. You know about them?
0: Sure.
24: We've now, for several days, done research on them. I can't debunk them.
0: After whipping up this paranoia, Beck did eventually debunk the theory with help from the editor-in-chief of Popular Mechanics.
25: This is an Amtrak repair facility in Beech Grove, Indiana. We set a crew there the other day, and we got
24: footage. Is this your video?
25: Inside. Yes. And sure enough, what did we find? They're repairing trains in there.
0: Remember how earlier Garrett Graff told us about stores like Walmart's being scoped out by the government to be used as refugee camps? They don't exist, but people on TikTok and YouTube still like to make videos about them.
26: It's like military-style entrance, kind of like a FEMA camp. Why in the hell does Walmart Supercenter need that? See the Walmart trucks?
0: These videos are low effort and easy to laugh off. But, I mean, if FEMA could operate a Mount Weather, why not a Mount Walmart?
5: The challenge of a lot of these conspiracies is that they have a germ of truth to them.
0: Garrett Graff.
5: In the early stages of the Cold War, J. Edgar Hoover at the FBI had pre-selected lists of suspected communists and political dissidents that he wanted to round up in the event of a nuclear war.
0: Not to mention the fact that the U.S. imprisoned over 100,000 Japanese Americans during World War II.
5: I think FEMA has always been in a difficult place. And this is true, by the way, across all of the continuity planning and doomsday planning. You just can't talk about these classified bunkers and classified operations, even if you're trying to debunk conspiracies.
0: The secrecy in and of itself is naturally going to feed conspiracy theories.
5: Absolutely.
0: The kicker to all this is that some of what the conspiracy theorists warned about is happening, just not to them. This past July, FEMA, under Kristi Noem's Department of Homeland Security, revealed a new program.
1: FEMA allocating $608 million in state grants for construction of detention centers.
0: Migrant detention centers, part of Trump's mass deportation program. The announcement came right around when Florida Governor Ron DeSantis opened Alligator Alcatraz, the notorious facility in the Everglades. And while he built the jail using state emergency funds intended for natural disasters, he claimed that federal reimbursement was on the way.
3: A spokesperson for the Department of Homeland Security confirms Florida did submit an application to FEMA and were awarded 2 days ago the full amount Florida applied for, $608 million.
0: The coverage made it sound like the money was in Florida's bank account. But at time of recording, those FEMA funds have actually been held up by Trump's Justice Department. Florida officials say the money is still likely, but who knows? Despite that uncertainty and many legal attempts aimed at closing it, Alligator Alcatraz remains open.
4: Amnesty International says immigrants held at the ICE jail in Florida were shackled inside a 2-foot-high metal cage and left outside without water for up to a day at a time. In a new report, they also detail unsanitary conditions, lights on 24 hours a day, poor quality food and water, and lack of privacy.
6: And while Governor DeSantis says the conditions are up to standard, the families of migrants being held inside are calling it a concentration camp.
5: That is the most real FEMA camp ever built.
0: What do you think it says that FEMA would actually use public funds for the very thing that has been a far-right boogeyman?
5: I mean, there is something uniquely dystopian about a right-wing government elected on the backs of the anti-government conspiracies that it is now implementing.
0: Coming up, for the first time, FEMA finds its groove.
7: They ought to change the name because the old FEMA has a pretty bad name, and the new one they're running now is a crackerjack agency.
0: This is On the Media.
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0: This is On the Media. I'm Michael Loewinger, and you're listening to the first episode of our series, American Emergency, the Movement to Kill FEMA. In my reporting, I learned that FEMA's Cold War mission to save America from nuclear war was met with a lot of suspicion, and understandably so. Case in point, when I was digging around in the National Archives, something that caught my eye was a tape curiously labeled FEMA Blues.
1: Seattle, Washington. Now, Seattle did a spunky thing the other day.
0: It turned out to be a comedy special from a guy named Mark Russell, which aired in 1982. He starts with this hokey bit about Louis Jafrida's nuclear evacuation plans. In an apparent effort to coax Seattle officials into participating, FEMA had offered to subsidize the city's mass relocation, which the city refused.
1: They turned down their allotment from the Federal Emergency Management Administration. I think it really stands for feeble exercise in mindless administration. You know what Seattle's allotment was? $17,000. Can you imagine that? I guess the money went to provide each resident with a free road map and a granola bar. And so, yeah.
0: After a bit of vamping, Russell calls up his band, The Buzzards.
1: It's our spunky, feisty little band. We only do this once a year.
0: To perform a song that I think captures the zeitgeist in the 80s.
1: Hit it, fellas! I got those Federal Emergency Management Administration blues, blues, blues, blues. 'Cause when you're hit, that's it. You either sit or stand and melt down in your shoes. Ooze, ooze, ooze. Don't need no federal bureaucrat to tell me where to go, so I can have my choice of roasting fast or slow. The Federal Emergency Management Administration blues.
0: According to its critics, FEMA's leaders were either mounting a comically pitiful defense against the nation's most pressing threat, or they were burning resources that would be better spent on responding to Mother Nature. Leo Bosner, that OG FEMA employee, was in the latter camp. As the 80s went on, he was busy trying to warn the press.
2: I was kind of in my whistleblower mode, letting them know that FEMA was spending all of its time doing nuclear stuff and not doing anything for these natural disasters.
0: If Ronald Reagan's FEMA was too active, too conniving, George Bush Sr.'s FEMA had the opposite problem. It was out to lunch. Daddy Bush left the agency leaderless for over a year, and he was punished for it in 1989 when a Category 5 storm came barreling off the Atlantic.
3: 2 weeks after Hurricane Hugo hit South Carolina, it's FEMA that is in the eye of the storm.
4: Only about 20% of FEMA's budget goes for disaster relief. FEMA is trying to live down a reputation for being slow, stingy, and distracted.
5: South Carolina Senator Ernest Hollings today accused FEMA of raw incompetence.
6: They're the sorriest bunch of bureaucratic jackasses I've ever worked with in my life.
2: FEMA did a terrible job.
0: Leo Bosner.
2: But I think the feeling was, well, that's a once in a 100 years thing. Except 3 years later, Hurricane Andrew hit in 92.
0: Another Category 5, one of the strongest in Florida's history.
2: And FEMA was on the front pages.
7: A barrage of criticism for its handling of the aftermath of Hurricane Andrew.
8: If we do not get more food and water in a very short period of time, we are going to have more casualties because we're going to have people who are dehydrated, who are without food.
0: After the storm, as journalists started digging into FEMA's dysfunction, they discovered a political backwater filled with unqualified Bush appointees.
7: Congressional records show that while at most federal agencies there is only one political appointee for every 3,000 government agencies, at FEMA there's one for every 300.
2: So the election for the president was only like 3 months later.
9: This election is a clarion call for our country to face the challenges of the end of the Cold War and the beginning of the next century.
0: Bill Clinton, the first Democrat to take the White House in 12 years, had seen how FEMA's reputation had dragged his predecessors. Unlike them, he understood that natural disasters are media spectacles, predictable, high-stakes dramas that generate a steady stream of coverage. So when Clinton came into office, he did something radical. He appointed somebody actually qualified to run FEMA. Somebody who would fundamentally transform the agency from a liability to a government success story. A man named James Lee Witt, who had served as the Arkansas Director of Emergency Management when Clinton was governor.
10: As governor of Arkansas, when I went to work for him there, he said, if it affects people's lives, and it's going to be in the media, then I want to know about it.
0: This is Witt speaking with C-SPAN in 1996.
11: Can you tell us the story of your very first meeting with Bill Clinton?
10: Absolutely. I never will forget it. It was in 1974, and I was coaching a Little League baseball team in Dardanelle, Arkansas.
0: When they first met, Clinton was a law professor and congressional candidate, and Witt ran a local construction company.
11: You didn't go to college.
10: No.
11: Do you ever have any second thoughts about that?
10: Sure, I guess anyone that has never been to college wish they had gone. But when I grew up, I was working.
11: What did your father do?
10: He was a farmer.
0: Suffice to say, Witt's humble beginnings did not hold him back. And when he came to FEMA in 1993, he became the first leader in the agency's 14-year history with any professional experience managing domestic disasters.
2: Witt comes in, and that's when he totally started turning everything around.
0: How did he do that?
2: Well, a lot of it was really common sense. He knew there were all kinds of problems internal to FEMA. So he sends a memo to all hands, first official action, open door policy. So all of a sudden, he's getting all these employees coming in and giving him an earful of all the problems in the agency.
0: He collected all these ideas and got to work reorganizing the agency for what he called an all-hazards approach to emergency response.
2: Okay, if the FEMA employees might be needed in a disaster, what kind of jobs are they going to have to do? Let's train people for those jobs. He also made rosters of who would be on duty when during the disaster. And he said, okay, we're going to divide the employees here like into three teams, the red team, the white team, and the blue team. Yay, the flag, right? If you're on the red team, you're on call for disasters during January. February, if you're on the white team, you're on call. Then he even breaks it down into night shifts and day shifts. Now, this does not take like a PhD in higher mathematics to come up with this. And people could say, God, this is common sense. And my answer is, yeah, but nobody did it before.
0: And when did you get a sense that, like, people out there in the public were taking notice?
2: Well, that was one of the other really smart things that Mr. Witt did. Back in the Cold War days, FEMA kept the news media at bay, like, go away, keep out, keep out, keep out. And so that just added to the suspicion. Well, Witt opened the doors to it. The news media could come into our emergency operations center right there in Washington, D.C., and they could observe things, and they could even interview us.
0: Witt relished speaking with the press. He seemed to genuinely want to explain how the agency worked. Within a year of joining FEMA, he began chipping away at its secret black budget, declassifying much of that doomsday planning and diverting a whole bunch of its resources to natural disasters. The agency began to see the fruits of all these new reforms during Witt's first major test as administrator.
12: It started in 1993 with the flood on the Mississippi River. Affected nine states. And the devastation was just unreal.
5: The water kept on coming. Small river towns were swallowed up. Over 54,000 people were forced to evacuate and leave behind homes and belongings.
0: Though it was far from perfect, a New York Times headline about FEMA's actions following the floods reads, "In this emergency, agency wins praise for its response." The tide was turning for FEMA's reputation.
13: They ought to change the name because the old FEMA has a pretty bad name, and the new one they're running now is a crackerjack agency.
12: President Clinton and I was talking about it, and Governor Carnahan, Missouri.
0: James Lee Witt.
12: And I said, you know, Mr. President, we can't let people build back in those areas that flooded. And we were able to buy out on a voluntary basis and relocate people out of the floodplain so they'd never flood again. In Missouri alone, we bought out over 4,000 pieces of property.
0: 30 years later, this type of policy is considered a core tenet of good emergency management. Recent studies vindicate Witt's approach. Research shows that for every dollar spent on mitigation, $6 are saved down the line.
2: During the 90s, FEMA had gotten to be so well known. In 1996, President Clinton publicly elevated James Lee Witt to cabinet level, saying he's done such a great job here. That's how it was.
0: You could probably tell from the way he talks about it, Leo Bosner was so proud of his agency during the 90s. Some of its greatest work, he says, was visible on one of the darkest days for the country.
2: That April morning in 1995, we're all at work like normal. All of a sudden,
14: a plume of smoke rising in the air. If you are anywhere downtown, you probably heard it and felt it, an explosion of some kind.
2: People are yelling because on the TV screen, oh my God, there's been a bomb in Oklahoma City.
14: We have been able to confirm right now an explosion at the federal court building downtown.
2: Within like a few minutes, my pager's going off, and we're seeing all this action suddenly, very organized action going on. Our regional office in Texas, within 1 hour, was on the phone with Oklahoma, and they decided that what was needed most from FEMA was our specialized search and rescue teams who had special tools and training to go into collapsed concrete buildings, which is not a simple thing to do. And our search and rescue teams were then deployed there within a couple of hours.
0: So they were quick.
2: Oh, yeah. That's when you could really see that FEMA is real and we could do things.
15: The reinforcements showed up tonight. At the center of it all, of course, is the bombed-out shell of the federal office building. And in its shadow, the exhausted, who for a day and a half now have sifted through its debris and counted its dead and seen up close why they call it terror.
0: The bombing was part of an alarming trend. Anti-government extremists were becoming more active and more violent. After the attack, the White House brought in a new number two official at FEMA, a man with experience monitoring and investigating terrorism, including far-right militias.
16: I'm Mike Walker, the deputy director of FEMA, and I'm one of the newest employees of FEMA.
17: Mike's a legend in the business.
0: Tim Manning held the same deputy director role during the Obama administration. Now he's a professor at Georgetown University, but earlier in his career, Mike Walker was his mentor.
17: Mike's been confirmed by the Senate. He's held a number of senior roles. He's been around, seen, and been part of just about everything in the past 40-plus years of emergency management and Homeland Security.
0: When Tim was preparing for his own Senate confirmation hearings, Mike warned Tim about the job he was about to take at FEMA. Mike told him a story that's never been reported before now. It happened in 1999.
17: He's in the new role at FEMA. He was gone a lot. These are very demanding jobs. Traveling around the country, doing with disaster response.
0: He was commuting often between FEMA headquarters in D.C. and his home in West Virginia, where he lived with his wife.
17: He needed help around the house, and there was a person in the neighborhood who came by and offered his services as a handyman.
0: For a few weeks, the handyman comes by to repair windows, fix doors, whatever it might be. And Mike and his wife were pretty happy with his work. Until...
17: he got a call from the FBI one day asking if he knew who this person was. Mike said, well, yeah, he's our handyman doing work for us. And the FBI said, well, he's not. He's actually undercover. He's a militia member who was sent here to get close to you and watch your movements, figure out your patterns, try to collect information. He's there surveilling you as a spy.
0: Oh, my God.
17: Fortunately, nothing dangerous ever happened for Mike or his family. I suppose having an undercover militia operative in your home for a time is dangerous in itself. I don't know whatever kind of dangerous plots might have been in the works before the FBI figured out who he was and what was happening and interdicted.
0: I mean, when I hear this story, it doesn't sound real. It sounds like a movie, like noir.
17: Yeah, I wish it was a noir fiction. It's the kind of thing that you're always worried about and, you know, you think about in the middle of the night, is my family safe and am I doing all the right things? And you think about that and it's like, oh, that's so far-fetched. That would never happen. But, you know, here it did happen.
0: When I first heard this story, I thought it could be explained simply by the rise of extremist militia groups in America. But the more I learned about FEMA, its secretive origins, its unhinged leadership under Reagan, the more I realized that the agency that was born of the paranoias of the 20th century had been met with paranoia in return. While reporting this series, I spoke to FEMA workers from just about every era of the agency, and I've heard too many stories of threats from conspiracy theorists to chase them all down. But for now, here's one more. A FEMA official from the 90s told me that he'd seen FEMA head James Lee Witt walking around with a U.S. Marshal security detail, but never learned why. After some digging, I discovered that in 1998, Witt was asked to meet with the FBI. An agent told him that a militia group had been selling VHS tapes with his home address and information on his kids and wife. The death threats were credible enough that Witt was told to stop taking public transportation to work early in the morning. As you'll learn in the coming weeks, these plots against FEMA's leadership foreshadow its current day unraveling. But in the early 2000s, as FEMA was forced to shapeshift after 9/11, it wasn't anti-government militias that ultimately took down the agency that James Lee Witt built.
12: FEMA as an independent agency, as an organization that responded for 8 years to the American people's needs, that has been destroyed. It's not there now.
0: Next week, in episode 2 of my investigation, American Emergency, FEMA gets swallowed up by the Department of Homeland Security and the War on Terror.
12: They have driven a stake in the heart of emergency management in this country as we know it.
0: That's it for this week's show. This series is reported and hosted by me, Michael Loewinger, with additional writing and reporting from
18: me, Eloise Blondio, On the Media's senior producer. Jared Bartman designed the artwork for the series. Our fact checker is Tom Colligan. Original music and mixing from Jared Paul. American Emergency was edited by executive producer Katia Rogers.
0: Special thanks to Samantha Montano and Michael Cohen. On the Media is produced by WNYC. 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

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The time is 10:59. On the weather for Homer today, rain with a high near 48, east wind 5 to 10 miles per hour. Seward today, rain heavy at times with a high near 42, southeast wind 15 to 25 miles per hour, and new precipitation amounts between...

Her name was Grażyna Bacewicz. She was a multi-talented musician born in Poland in 1909, adept on violin, piano, and at composition. In the 1930s, she played first violin in the Polish Radio Orchestra. Making music was such an important part of her life, not even war stopped her. She was part of an underground concert scene that continued in Poland during World War II. And she was a prolific composer, writing more than 200 pieces. From APM, American Public Media, this is Performance Today. I'm Valerie Kaler. Coming up, a piano quintet by Grażyna Bacewicz in concert later in this hour of PT. That quintet on the way in concert. And from that same performance, we'll hear what was maybe a surprise encore, a Duke Ellington tune. Right now, here's Duke Ellington's Black Beauty, played on violin and French horn.

Duke Ellington's tune Black Beauty, arranged and played by violinist Elmira Darvarova and French horn player Howard Wall. From APM American Public Media, this is Performance Today. I'm Valerie Kaler. She was born with the name Alma Schindler in Vienna in 1879. By all accounts, Alma Schindler was a remarkably creative young woman, and she grew up in a city that was full of artists of every stripe, writers, painters, actors, architects, musicians, philosophers, and composers. Even as a teenager, Alma Schindler was a fixture of Vienna's artistic circles. She was an excellent pianist and was becoming a composer as well. And then, Alma Schindler met the famous conductor and composer Gustav Mahler. She was 22 years old. He was 41. 4 months later, they were married. Gustav wrote long letters to his wife, including one that said, quote, "The role of composer falls to me. Yours is that of a loving companion and understanding partner." In her diary, Alma wrote the words, "I have been firmly taken by the arm and led away from myself." Let's hear a song she wrote in her early 20s before she met Gustav Mahler. It's called In My Father's Garden, a song about three beautiful young women asleep under an apple tree as their beloved men are going off to war. Most publications name the composer as Alma Mahler, but when she wrote this song, her name was Alma Schindler, a song called In My Father's Garden.

In My Father's Garden, a song by Alma Schindler. Well, that was her name when she wrote the song, but today she's better known by her married name, Alma Mahler. Soprano Elise Kalavertz and pianist Mariana Shirinyan made that recording. In My Father's Garden, a song about three beautiful young women sleeping under an apple tree as the men they love are going off to war. Words by poet Otto Hartleben. Music by Alma Mahler. She lived an extraordinary life. As a teenager growing up in Vienna in the 1890s, she was already an excellent pianist and a composer. When she was 22, she married composer and conductor Gustav Mahler. He convinced her to stop composing. Although, when Alma became disenchanted with Mahler a few years later, he suddenly took a great interest in her compositions and even got her songs published. Alma Mahler outlived Gustav Mahler by more than 50 years. She was married twice more and spent the last quarter century of her life in this country, living in Los Angeles and New York. Lived until 1964. Pianist and composer Alma Mahler.

Here's the up-and-coming American pianist Angie Jong in concert at Steinway Hall in New York City. She's playing a wonderfully Spanish piece by Spanish composer Enrique Granados, the first from his collection called Goyescas.

In 1911, Spanish composer Enrique Granados wrote a set of half a dozen pieces for solo piano. He called the collection Goyescas, inspired by the paintings of Spanish artist Francisco Goya. It's more of a general concept. There's not a one-to-one correlation between a particular painting to a particular piece by Granados. We heard number one from Goyescas. Pianist Angie Jong gave that performance at Steinway Hall in New York City, playing, of course, a Steinway piano. Thanks to our friends at Steinway & Sons for sharing that recording. In a moment, music by an incredible woman from Poland. 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

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Grażyna Bacewicz was a multi-talented musician born in Poland in 1909, a professional violinist and pianist and composer. In the 1930s, she played first violin in the Polish Radio Orchestra. Making music was so important to her that not even war stopped her. She was part of an underground concert scene that continued in Poland during the Second World War. And when a car accident shattered her pelvis and forced her to stop her concert career, she just doubled down on composing, wrote more than 200 musical works. Let's hear a piece she wrote in 1952. Pianist David Fung and the Verona Quartet are on stage in Clemson, South Carolina. This is the Piano Quintet No. 1 by Grażyna Bacewicz.

Piano Quintet No. 1, music written in Poland in 1952 by Grażyna Bacewicz. That piece, like much of her music, not played very often these days. But she was a key figure in the Polish music scene from 1930 to 1970. And she was incredibly productive. She wrote more than 200 pieces, including that Piano Quintet No. 1 we just heard. David Fung played piano alongside the Verona Quartet in concert in Clemson, South Carolina. And to quote John Cleese, now for something completely different. Although this was actually from the very same concert. At the end of the evening in Clemson, the Verona Quartet played this encore, Cotton Club Stomp by Duke Ellington.

0: Cotton Club Stomp by Duke Ellington. The Verona String Quartet gave that performance when they appeared at the Lillian and Robert Utzi Chamber Music Series in Clemson, South Carolina. There are so many terrific concert series around this country, and here on PT, we are lucky to feature highlights from the best of the best. There are not many series like the Utzi. Founded and run by Mickey Harder and her husband, Dr. Byron Harder. The series is named for Mickey's parents, by the way. Since 1986, the Utzi Chamber Music Series has presented concerts that are free and open to the public. No cost for a ticket, no matter how big the star is who's appearing. They've never charged a penny for tickets. And no reserve seats. It's general seating. Always glad to share highlights from the Utzi Chamber Music Series in Clemson here on PT. 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
1: 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The time is 11:59. On the weather for Homer today, rain with a high near 48, east wind 5 to 10 miles per hour. Seward today, rain heavy at times with a high near 42, southeast wind 15 to 25 miles per hour. New precipitation amounts between 1 and 2 inches possible. Seldovia today, rain with a high near 47, east wind 5 to 10 miles per hour, increasing to 15 to 20 miles per hour in the afternoon with winds gusting as high as 30 miles per hour. And for Anchor Point today, rain mainly before 4 p.m. with a high near 44, north wind 10 to 20 miles per hour. Thanks for tuning in to member-supported KBBI. Stay tuned for the world coming up next.

0: The Strait of Hormuz, it's not that big, but global markets depend on oil getting through it. So a new U.S. operation is trying to pry the strait open.
1: I think what we're trying to avoid here is an escalation back into full-scale combat operations.
0: I'm Marco Werman.
2: And I'm Carolyn Beeler. Today, the U.S. strategy to provide safe passage for its ships and why the stakes are so high.
0: Also, taking the pulse of anti-immigrant protests in South Africa and China's new generation of EVs one-upping America.
3: It has reclining seats in the back. It has massaging seats in the back. It has TV screens in the back.
0: Size and luxury.
2: Plus, coping with the return of beavers in Spain.
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0: All that and more today here on The World.
5: BBC News with Moira Alderson. There's been a sharp escalation of the conflict in the Gulf after the US said it had sailed two guided missile destroyers through the Strait of Hormuz. Iran said it had fired warning shots at one warship and denied US claims that two US-flagged merchant ships had transited the waterway. President Trump said US forces had destroyed a number of Iranian fast boats, but this too has been denied by Tehran. On Sunday, he promised to free merchant ships stranded by the Iranian closure of the strait. Here's our North America editor, Sarah Smith.
6: Donald Trump called his effort to guide stranded ships out of the Strait of Hormuz a humanitarian gesture. But he really needs to act because he's under pressure at home to do something to reduce rising oil prices, which have driven up the cost of petrol as well as food and other goods. Any move that allowed oil tankers to resume crossing the Strait of Hormuz would have a positive effect on oil prices, but it's far from clear that what he calls Project Freedom will restart the flow of shipping.
5: The United Arab Emirates says Iran has fired four cruise missiles towards its territory. The Defence Ministry said three were intercepted and the fourth fell into the sea. The Emirati authorities have also reported a fire in the Fujairah oil industry zone following an Iranian drone attack. The UAE has called it a dangerous escalation. Amman also says that a residential building there has been hit. Lebanon's health ministry says at least 17 people have been killed by Israeli strikes in the past 24 hours, despite a ceasefire that's meant to be in force between Israel, Beirut and Hezbollah. The Israeli military has also issued new evacuation warnings for several villages outside the region in the south of Lebanon that Israel currently occupies and has declared a security zone. From Jerusalem, here's our Middle East correspondent, John Donison.
7: Really, there is no ceasefire in southern Lebanon. The fighting has reduced compared to what it was before when there was a full-scale war and the capital, Beirut, was being targeted. The Lebanese health ministry saying 100 people killed just in the last 4 days. There are still hundreds of Israeli troops occupying a large chunk of southern Lebanon, roughly 5%, and they have been continuing their operations on a daily basis. We also had the news today that Hezbollah was fighting back, two Israeli soldiers injured.
5: The Hindu Nationalist Party of India's Prime Minister Narendra Modi has hailed an historic victory in assembly elections in the state of West Bengal. The BJP is on course to form its first government there, dislodging the regional party of the firebrand female leader Mamata Banerjee. Raju Bista is a BJP member of parliament.
8: Bharatiya Janata Party Pashchim Bengal mein sarkar bana rahi hai.
9: Bharatiya Janata Party is forming its government in West Bengal, and this is the victory of the people of West Bengal, and this is the win of Narendra Modi's governance.
5: World News from the BBC. Russia and Ukraine have both proposed ceasefires for the coming days. Moscow first unilaterally declared a truce on the 8th and 9th of May, when the country marks the Soviet victory over the Germans in the Second World War, but threatened that its armed forces would launch a massive retaliatory strike on central Kyiv if Ukraine tried to disrupt the celebrations. President Zelensky, noting that human life was more valuable than any anniversary, responded by announcing a truce starting at midnight on the night of May the 5th. A car has driven into a crowd in the centre of the German city of Leipzig, killing two people and injuring many more. Witnesses said an SUV with one person inside sped through a pedestrian zone. The driver has been arrested. The state premier of Saxony said the suspect is a young German man who's previously suffered from mental illness. Leipzig's mayor is Burkhard Jung.
10: We don't have the motivation yet. We don't know anything about the perpetrator. We only know that someone drove from here to the marketplace. And the important message is that all people can assume the situation is clear. There is no further danger.
5: The singer, Britney Spears, has pleaded guilty to charges of reckless driving following her arrest in Los Angeles in March. A BBC correspondent says the guilty plea means Spears will not serve the jail sentence she'd risked for driving under the influence of drugs and alcohol. As part of the plea deal, she must serve a one-year probation and take a driving under the influence class. Final preparations are underway in New York ahead of the biggest night in the fashion calendar, the annual Met Gala. The event at the Metropolitan Museum of Art will see a host of the world's biggest stars gather to show off extravagant outfits. However, there have been calls for a boycott from some quarters due to the prominent role of Amazon founder Jeff Bezos and his wife Lauren at this year's event. That's the latest world news from the BBC.
11: This is The World. I'm Carolyn Beeler.
0: And I'm Marco Werman. Thank you for being with us today. Iran says it's closed. The U.S. has vowed to open it by assisting ships in safely navigating the choke point.
11: We are talking, of course, about the Strait of Hormuz, which has been effectively blocked since the U.S. and Israeli war on Iran began at the end of February. With help from the U.S. military, two U.S.-flagged commercial vessels did safely navigate the Strait of Hormuz today.
0: But the matter is far from settled. Iran has issued a statement warning that it will attack any foreign armed force in those waters, singling out what it called the aggressive U.S. Army.
11: We begin today with a closer look at this notorious bottleneck with retired Navy Rear Admiral Mark Montgomery. I started by asking him to describe the plan Admiral Brad Cooper, CENTCOM commander, has devised to guide ships through the strait.
12: I believe what he's done is done some level of what we call Q routes in the Navy, which are minesweeping a narrow route, maybe 500 to 1,000 yards wide, through the hairpin, 20 miles of the Straits of Hormuz, and probably down the transit scheme towards Bahrain and Jebel Ali, the ports. And so he's cleared that. And then what he said is, I'm going to position ships. Those are Navy destroyers who can shoot down missiles and drones. I'm going to have fighter aircraft above who can help with the missiles and drones and fast attack ships. And then I'm going to probably have like A-10s or armed helos to take out those small surface ships. So what he's offering is a way of transit through the straits. And I should say, if I had five Navy Commodores and said, come up with a plan for this, I'd get five different plans. None of them are wrong. One of them might have been a convoy, a straight stick convoy, and one of them might have been this.
11: That is a lot of firepower that CENTCOM is offering. And still, shipping companies, as of now, seem to be mostly saying that the protection is not enough to convince them to try to cross the strait. I'm wondering if you can describe in more detail the strait so that I can better visualize why it is so risky to attempt to pass through right now. You already mentioned that it's narrow, but tell us more about what it looks like and where the hazards lie.
12: So there's transit schemes that start down near the major ports in Bahrain, United Arab Emirates, Kuwait, Qatar, Saudi Arabia. You stay on the right side, ships coming down from the other, coming into the Gulf, come down the left side.
11: So there's two shipping lanes through this very narrow choke point.
12: There's two shipping lanes, yeah. This is on the approach to the choke point. Then you get to the choke point, and it narrows greatly.
11: Okay, so that's in the Persian Gulf, which is the body of water that separates Saudi Arabia and Iran.
12: Correct, yeah. And so then it narrows appreciably as you get up towards where Oman and the UAE come together with Iran. And as you've heard from lots of people, it's, at some points just 20 miles wide.

0: would have a plan. The plan I would have had would have probably been heavy convoy, because that's what I did when I was a junior officer. That means one or two destroyers with two or three merchants. But he's got the laydown of the risk. He could see what forces he can apply, and he's come up with what he thinks is the best plan. And I trust Brad Cooper.
1: And so, in this very narrow piece of water, which I'm looking at a map right now, it looks like if you're looking at a river bend, it's where the river bend gets very narrow. And then it's the narrow point between the Persian Gulf and the Gulf of Oman. Where do the hazards lie there? They're underwater, they're on the surface of the water, they're on land, and they're in the air?
0: Yes. If they have anti-ship cruise missiles, I think we've destroyed most of them. They concern me only because of the speed with which they leave a launch point and get to the merchant ship or a U.S. Navy ship. If they're going, just under Mach and they have to only travel 15 miles, well, they're going to get there in a matter of a handful of minutes. And that's not a lot of time to identify a missile, get it in track, get it engaged, and shoot it down. But what's probably harassing them the most right now are the small surface attack craft, which I think we destroyed lots of the Iranian small surface attack craft.
1: These are basically like speedboats, right?
0: Speedboats, yeah. The Iranians have built some unmanned ones with explosives in them. I don't think that's what they're using here. I think you're using manned ones with guys holding rocket-propelled grenades and other weapons. So those small boats worry me. And of course, we said at the very beginning, mines.
1: So ships that need to go through the Strait of Hormuz are passing, between Iran and then Oman. And this little smallest choke point. Would ships be safe if they just really closely hugged the coast of Oman? Why is that not an option?
0: If I were to bet on anywhere where the Iranians definitely laid mines, I would have thought in the waters immediately off the coast of Oman.
1: Okay.
0: And on top of it, you just want to sweep a transit scheme that's 1,000 yards wide. You can kind of draw it where you want, but in that hairpin turn, have about 1,000 yards, because these large merchant ships, they're 3 football fields long. They're significantly bigger than U.S. aircraft carriers. That's how big they are. They don't turn gracefully. And therefore, you got to have a kind of a wide path you've cleared. And I think we just use that Southern Transit scheme. It's well marked on their charts already. You want to make this as easy as possible for the merchantmen doing it, because these ships are also manned by a surprisingly few number of people, as few as 10 to probably 25 or 30.
1: Wow. Do you think that ships will eventually start going through the strait with the level of protection that is being offered right now? Or do you think it's eventually going to take escort ships?
0: I hope they'll do it under Admiral Cooper's vision here of how he says, because he's probably been working the pencil and eraser on this for 3 weeks pretty hard. And if enough ships get through successfully, then I think the Saudis, the Kuwaitis, the Arab Emirates will lean on the shipping and insurance companies, who make a lot of money off of their product and will continue for decades to do that, to begin going. If there's too much contact, too many, drones hit things or get shot down at the last second, then I think you may have to shift to direct convoy, where my destroyer is within 300 yards of your large merchant ship, and I'm between you and the Iranians. Don't worry. I hope it doesn't come to that, because that takes a lot of Navy.
1: This is a very narrow area, and as you said, these ships do not maneuver quickly or easily. How do you think things could go wrong in this area?
0: So I've got the full hour. All right. A missile attack that got through would be bad, because that would do extensive damage. It would also be not using a lot of its fuel, because it was such a short flight. So that tends to lead to really ugly situations on a merchant ship or a warship. The two that are most likely to really put a hitch in the giddy up are the missiles and the mines. The ones you're seeing right now are the drones and the fast boats. So we just got to keep an eye on that.
1: What happens if the Strait of Hormuz remains fully closed indefinitely?
0: Then I think we continue our persistent, disciplined, patient blockade of Iran, and we see whose economy gets pinched first. I just used a lot of words that President Trump doesn't like: patient, disciplined, persistent. But I think we'd have to fall back on that.
1: That is retired Navy Rear Admiral Mark Montgomery. He directs the Foundation for Defense of Democracy Center on Cyber and Technology Innovation.
2: If you've never been to a Chinese auto show, here's what you need to know. They are big, like really big. And this year, so are the cars themselves. Historically, cars

0: made in China have been small, but one of the major takeaways from this year's Beijing Auto Show is that Chinese EVs are expanding into a market traditionally dominated by the U.S. The world's transportation correspondent Jeremy Siegel has our story.
1: Tu Li has spent the past 10 days on the ground in Beijing for Auto China 2026. He says the experience has been overwhelming.
2: If you've ever been to an auto show in Europe or the United States, think about that, multiply it by about 25 or 30.
1: Li heads up the advisory firm Sino Auto Insights, which tracks the biggest advances in car technology, especially in China. So he's no stranger to the enormity of Chinese auto shows. But this year felt different.
2: Because now consumers all over the world seem to be on board with clean energy vehicles because gas prices seem so high.
1: The war in Iran has sent demand for Chinese EVs through the roof. Huge brands like BYD are shipping a record number of vehicles to other countries. And lesser-known Chinese manufacturers like Chery and NIO are also having a moment. Li says every vehicle he saw on display at the Beijing show this year was electric. On top of that, all of them had some sort of self-driving technology.
2: Every automaker virtually has a level 2 system, meaning that as long as you supervise it, you can turn on this system and it drives you. The practicality of some of this, what I think in the West would still consider cutting edge technology features, they're kind of part and parcel with what's going on in China.
1: But what really stood out to Li at this year's show was how brands weren't just showcasing the tech that's become synonymous with China's auto industry. They were also coming after international competition. China has taken over the global stage when it comes to cheap entry-level EVs, while Western manufacturers have maintained a grip on big luxury vehicles. Li tells me the Beijing show made it clear that grip might be loosening. Take, for example, the all-electric luxury ES9 SUV made by the company NIO.
2: It's the same footprint as a Chevy Tahoe, but it's much cheaper in the China market. It has reclining seats in the back, it has massaging seats in the back, it has TV screens in the back, and then you get into a Chevy Tahoe that's probably a third to a half more, 50% more in price in the US market, and it seems very Spartan relative to what you're getting from the ES9.
1: Li says that's a deliberate move to edge out the competition.
2: Another shot across the bow to the U.S. automakers. They're not only in the value side, they're moving into the premium SUV side where GM, Ford, and Stellantis make a ton of their money.
1: Other experts I spoke to agree.
3: They're going global.
1: That's Lei Jing, an independent analyst of the Chinese auto market and a host of the China EVs and More podcast. Jing tells me brands purposefully invited thousands of journalists, YouTubers, and car reviewers from around the world to the show so they could show off. And the event felt more international than ever.
3: There were over 30,000 registered media. And out of those 30,000, 4,000 came over from overseas.
1: Jing tells me the goal here was clear. Show people in countries like the U.S. that don't allow the sale of Chinese cars what they're missing. For the world, I'm Jeremy Siegel.
4: You have likely heard of the London Philharmonic, maybe the Berlin Philharmonic or the Boston Symphony Orchestra. But have you heard of the Orchestre de Kinshasa? Not as well known globally, but that is changing thanks to an artist who thought she and the orchestra would play well together.
5: Moon River, wider than a mile.
0: On guitar and vocals, this is Irma, full name Irma Pani. The 37-year-old from Cameroon has made Paris her home for more than 20 years. She's won a lot of followers with her online releases. And when she heard about the Kinshasa Orchestra in the Congolese capital, Irma wanted to perform with them. She reached out, they worked up the arrangement, and now she and the young artist in the orchestra have shared the video for this Henry Mancini classic with fans

0: Moon River, coming to you from the home of the Congo River, the DRC. That's singer Irma on guitar and vocals, accompanied by the Kinshasa Orchestra.
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0: This is The World. I'm Marco Werman. In South Africa, tensions over immigration have reached a crisis point. Anti-immigration protesters in the country have threatened foreign-owned businesses and foreign workers, and it hasn't stopped with rhetoric. Acts of violence have followed, with migrants from Nigeria and Ghana being singled out. Ambassadors from both countries have intervened. The Nigerian government has even offered to repatriate its citizens. Setelego Matabesi is a professor of sociology at the University of the Free State, south of Johannesburg. He said these tensions have a long history in South Africa.
1: The protests are being led by what I would say is sporadic civil society organizations, but you've got at least two political parties which has been very explicit to say they do not want these foreigners, illegal immigrants in South Africa.
0: And so what is the argument the protesters are making against immigration?
1: So many of our employers in South Africa, like for instance in agriculture, will hire cheap foreign laborers. And the problem with that is these foreigners will then have to be housed, and then it becomes a problem of the government. Our local clinics are 200% occupied on a daily basis. So in short, there are credible, genuine grievances coming from South Africans to say, we do have a problem of unemployment in our country. We've got a huge problem about crime. And rightly or wrongly, Nigerians have been blamed for many of the challenges that South Africa is facing.
0: So when you say rightly or wrongly, those Nigerians are being blamed, are those fair accusations in your opinion?
1: Well, this is very fair. I mean, and there is also scientific evidence that to a large extent, Nigerians are involved in trafficking drugs in South Africa. But one had to be very cautious also, because not all of them, definitely. There are those that are actually advancing the economy of this country, those who are involved in illegal businesses. There has also been a sentiment in the past where it seems as if South Africa is anti-African, because if you look at all these immigrants that we are referring to, they are actually from the African continent. We hope that these xenophobic tendencies within the country will not lead to a political mudslinging and blame game between South Africa and many African countries.
0: As I said, the government in Nigeria has offered to repatriate its citizens. Do Nigerians feel confident that the South African government will protect them and they won't have to return home?
1: Well, it's difficult, because if you can't, how are you going to do that? If you find it very difficult to protect your own citizens, it's going to be very difficult to guarantee that. But the South African government have from time to time indicated that they do not support this kind of protest. I am certain that the government will come out and make a pronouncement to say they will protect these immigrants in the country. But we are extremely good as a country in coming up with policies, in coming up with legislation, but enforcement is the huge problem.
0: I'm wondering what reaction has been from other countries in the region, like Zimbabwe, Mozambique, Botswana, where, you know, they've also experienced working in South Africa and anti-immigrant feelings. Is this spilling across the border?
1: Yes, there has been some statements coming from Zimbabwe in the past. There have also been civil society organizations, all these immigrants organizing themselves to put pressure on the government. And there's been a bit of a pushback on that. That was a year or so ago, where some of these immigrants were given a compromise from the South African government. But I will not be surprised if some of these African countries also take a stance on this particular matter.
0: So finally, Setelego, you started by saying that this anti-immigrant feeling and violence in South Africa is a recurring thing. Where do you think this moment, though, fits into South Africa's wider history? Is it a sign of something deeper and more troubling?
1: It is definitely more troubling. We had a huge problem with regard to governance challenges, corruption, and basic service delivery in most municipalities is a huge challenge. We now are on the brink of a water crisis in the country, huge, huge, huge water country, where some municipalities cannot provide clean water to residents on a regular basis. That is a huge problem. Housing, it's a problem. Energy provision, electricity, load
0: Right.
1: shedding, what we call load shedding in the country, where from time to time, the electricity has to be, you know, shut down to try and balance the grid. So it's all these problems that South Africans are facing on a daily basis. And they now believe that, and it's almost like scapegoating, they believe that these foreigners are also contributing to this particular problem.
0: I mean, it sounds like the anti-immigrant sentiment is coinciding with
1: Stop
0: basic resource
1: over.
0: demands like water and electricity, and that's making this moment even more fraught.
1: Yes, basic service delivery is a problem with our municipalities, and all these kind of things then boils up to the tension that we're currently seeing in South Africa.
0: Setulego Matabese is a professor of sociology at the University of the Free State in South Africa.
2: And now let's get to the latest on a few other headlines in the news.
0: We'll start with an update to a story we reported on last week, a U.S. indictment charging the sitting governor of the Mexican state of Sinaloa with drug trafficking. Less than 24 hours after we featured an interview detailing the unprecedented nature of charges against a governor in Mexico, Rubén Rocha Moya resigned from his post. He continues to deny the accusations. In his announcement to the Mexican people, Rocha said, "My conscience is clear," adding, "I have never betrayed you, and I never will."
2: And some sports news with a geopolitical twist. North Korea and South Korea will meet on the soccer field. North Korea is sending a women's soccer team to compete against a South Korean team on South Korean soil. This has not happened since 2014. The match is scheduled for May 20th. So far, the news has not been covered by North Korean state media.
0: And finally, Amsterdam is serious about becoming carbon neutral by 2050. In keeping with that policy, starting May 1st, the city has outlawed ads promoting fossil fuels as well as ads for meat. Although the ban was established back in 2024, it's been held up by lawsuits. But now a judge has ruled that the health of city residents is Amsterdam's business. As a spokesperson for the Green Left Party in the Netherlands said, "If you want to be leading in climate policies and you rent out your walls to exactly the opposite, then what are you doing?"
2: And those are a few things you might have missed.
0: Still ahead, voter registration in ancient Greece.
3: Every Athenian citizen had to have his token. It had his name on, it had his village, parish, or ward to which he was attached, where he was registered.
0: The roots of democracy, just ahead.

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0: This is The World. I'm Marco Werman. 250 years as of this July 4th. That's how long the United States has been a democracy. The actual concept of democracy itself dates back to ancient Greece. A new documentary from our colleagues at Nova offers a vivid account of what democracy actually looked like back then. It's called Athens, Birth of Democracy. Historian Paul Cartledge at the University of Cambridge in the UK is an expert voice in that documentary. He started our conversation by unpacking the ancient Greek root of the word democracy.
1: It's a compound of two Greek words, demos and kratos. Kratos means power, strength, might. Demos can mean either all the people, as in Lincoln's government of the people, by the people, for the people, or it can mean a section of the people, that is, of the empowered adult male free citizen people. The majority would be poor. So demos could mean both everybody, all the empowered citizenry, and the poor majority of citizens.
0: What made democracy so different, unique from other forms of government that ancient Athenians had experienced before this?
1: Previously, and of course we still have them in this world of the 21st century, one person, typically one man rule, so either a pharaoh in Egypt or a king in medieval Europe, there'd been nothing like the notion of popular power anywhere instantiated in the world. I don't mean just in the Western world, but anywhere in the world. And so to that extent, whereas ancient societies were either typically one-man rules, so monarchies, or they were very often what the Greeks would have called oligarchies, so a few people would rule, elite people, aristocrats or super wealthy, but anyway, not ordinary people.
0: This idea of representing people, though, it came about through some pretty chaotic and bloody episodes in ancient Greek history, right?
1: Well, absolutely right. And it's, of course, once you have terrific amount of power that's there in the middle to be grabbed, you're going to have competing factions. And typically, the factions resolve themselves into two. So you've got the poor on the one side, that is relatively poor, they're not necessarily destitute, and on the other hand, the super rich or the well-born, people at any rate who call themselves elite as opposed to mass. So you have struggles, and they can be, as you are saying, they can be intense, and they can indeed involve bloodshed.
0: So the essential component of a democracy, one person, one vote, the documentary shows us what appears to be a voting machine in ancient Greece. What does it look like and how was it used?
1: So every Athenian citizen had to have his token. It's the equivalent of an ID card today. And it was made of bronze. It had his name on. It had his village, parish, or the ward to which he was attached, where he was registered on it. So he shows up. He sticks his bronze pinakion, is the Greek word, into this machine, which is in rows. I'm not sure, 20, 30 rows altogether for this particular machine. So balls, white and black, are dropped down the right-hand side of this machine. There's a funnel. The one that comes out at the bottom, if your bronze pinakion is in the row that's being judged, whether it's going to be selected or not. If it's white, you're selected. If it's black, you're blackballed, you're not.
0: Oh, interesting.
1: Yeah. And now the point of this, it's rather important to say, this is not actually to do with the assembly, where right at the beginning of our program, people were talking about voting after debate. This is actually selection for jury service. The ancient Greeks did not distinguish between sitting as a jury person and being a member of an assembly. Both were doing democracy and being a good Democrat.
0: Yeah, let me take you back just a second, Paul, to your description of the voting machine, because you were using the pronoun he votes. And we should underscore the fact that not everyone could vote, starting with no women, correct?
1: Well, let's get down to the brass tacks. It is a male-dominated, male-gendered, you might say, patriarchal system. The other thing that we mustn't forget is there are large numbers of enslaved, that is, unfree persons, typically not Greek, but I won't go into how they have become enslaved, but they played various key roles in economy and in political and commercial and all sorts in the fields. Enslaved people were crucial, but of course they had no say in politics, nor did women, as you rightly say, nor did underage males. So you had to be 18 minimum, and then you had to be registered and all the rest of it in your local registration unit.
0: I'm speaking with historian Paul Cartledge, who takes part in a new documentary from Nova called Athens, Birth of Democracy. We know democracies are imperfect. I mean, I remember Winston Churchill's quote, democracy is the worst form of government except for all those other forms that have been tried from time to time. Does ancient Greece help us understand what could be done to make democracies function better?
1: Well, yes and no. Because of the small scale, we've got to be very careful to not think that ancient institutions could simply be transplanted from then to now. Because they had no modern technology, everything had to be face-to-face, whereas we can operate at a distance. And we have to, because we have millions of citizens who are empowered, and they had a few thousand. But one thing we could learn from them, I think, is the idea of a lottery. And in particular, this is my own suggestion, that for the upper revising chamber, you have to have a primary chamber, that is the legislature in the primary sense, but then those laws have to be checked by a revising chamber. And in the case of my country, we have this peculiar name, the House of Lords. Well, that, in my opinion, should be partially selected by the lot to enable ordinary persons who wouldn't stand a hope of competing as politicians on the stump, nevertheless would be encouraged to take part. The very notion of small citizen assemblies is, I think, a very good one. Today, of course, they can be digital. One of my former students runs what he calls the New Citizenship Project. It's entirely digital. It's entirely designed to include, to embrace, to bring people in at a distance, but so that they feel that they're actually having a say directly in matters that are of great concern to them and to their country.
0: It's interesting how democracy has descended to the U.S. from Greece. The Cherokee Nation created their own democratic system modeled on the U.S. government, which, of course, is modeled on Athens. There are other forms of rule like the Ashanti in Ghana, which seem historically unique and separate from Athenian democracy. In Ghana, it was a monarchy, but with subchiefs and a constitution that managed relationships between the leaders and people. And I'm wondering if you think ultimately states or territories start with a strong guidance from above a monarch, but eventually have a trend toward democracy, or is the default rule a single king?
1: Well, that has been the trend where eventually what you and I would be prepared to call democratic governance has come into being. It has come originally, ultimately, from above. But it also can be pushed back. And what concerns me at the minute is within supposedly democratic systems, reversions to more or less obvious, more or less, shall we say, brazen, autocratic, and typically one man rule. So I'm particularly concerned that that tends to be, or seems to be, the way democracy is trending in Eastern Europe, perhaps, and dare I say, even perhaps on your side of the Atlantic.
0: Paul, what does democracy mean to you? Just your own personal take after researching this.
1: Yeah, to me, it's a way of life and it's a culture. It's not merely a set of political institutions. And democracy to me is not just something that happens every few years. It's not something that's occasional. It's every day. And Oscar Wilde once said about socialism, the trouble with socialism, it takes too many free evenings. Well, to do democracy properly, in my view, is the same. It would take too many free evenings, but there you are. We ought to strive to be more engaged and participating.
0: Strive to make those free evenings. Pull yourself away from the TV and get involved. Paul Cartledge is an historian at the University of Cambridge. He appears in the new Nova documentary, Athens, Birth of Democracy. It's streaming now on YouTube. Paul, thank you very much for being with us.
1: It's been absolutely my pleasure. Thank you for inviting me.

0: Earlier this spring, the UN passed a resolution urging reparations for the historical wrongs of the slave trade. It is the latest move in an ongoing push for former colonial powers to come to terms with their involvement in the enslavement of Africans. 6 years ago, for example, Berlin became one of a handful of European cities to reassess its colonial past. Some Berliners say the work was just a first step and worry that as political winds shift in Germany, the will to do more may disappear. Annalise Finney brings us that story.
1: It's a gray afternoon, and Tahir Della and I are sitting on a bench in northwest Berlin.
2: We are here in the African Quarter, although the name is very misleading. Actually, we should be talking about the Colonial Quarter.
1: Della works for the Initiative of Black People in Germany.
2: The reason for the naming is that Hagenbeck, the inventor of the German zoo, planned to establish a huge open-air zoo here, including, and now it's getting interesting, a permanent human zoo.
1: These human zoos were ostensibly about getting to know other cultures, but often used racist words and tropes to describe the people on display. They included people from Germany's colonies in parts of Africa, Asia, and what is today Oceania. At the time, in the early 1900s, Germany controlled one of the largest European colonial empires. When local people in Germany's colonies resisted foreign control, Germany at times responded with brutal violence. Starting in 1904, German colonial forces killed tens of thousands of people from the Nama, Ova Herero, and other indigenous communities in what is today Namibia. From the bench where we're seated, Della points out a new street sign, which reads Anna Mungunda Ali.
2: Anna Mungunda refers to a person who was active in the resistance in Namibia. She was an Ova Herero.
1: The German genocide of the Nama and Ova Herero happened just about 30 years before the Holocaust, and some post-colonial scholars argue that German colonial violence paved the way for the racism and violence of the Third Reich. To better understand how racism has shaped German history, and to help prevent it in the present, activists like Della have been working with the city to teach Berlin residents about the country's colonial legacy.
2: To explain racism, we need to understand where racist ideas come from. They did not arise recently, and certainly not within a limited time frame between 1945 and 1933, for example, in Germany. Instead, we must clearly state that this construct, this development of racist ways of thinking and attitudes, has been developing for hundreds of years.
1: Over the last 6 years, local authorities, with the support of the federal government, have funded artist residencies, walking tours, lectures, and revisions to museum displays, all critical of the nation's colonial past. The city also funds the Decolonize Berlin Coordinating Office, which commissions studies on how colonial thinking shapes healthcare, education, and law, among other topics. It also supports campaigns to remove the names of pro-colonial figures from public spaces and replace them with the names of people who fought against racism and colonialism, like Anna Mungunda. Recently, the Berlin Senate approved a new citywide plan for memorials related to colonialism. It calls for the creation of a learning and remembrance site in the heart of Berlin. The center would be one of the first of its kind in Europe, but making it happen depends in part on funding from the federal government. And after a half decade of support from progressive governing coalitions, last year, both the local and federal government shifted to the right. Now, some of that enthusiasm for decolonial work is waning. In response to the country's economic crisis, federal budget cuts have forced Berlin to reduce funding for culture and media. That means less money is available to the more than a dozen civil society organizations that drive the city's decolonial work. And then there's the question of the federal government's historical priorities, given Germany's focus on other dark periods of its past. Germany's national memorials follow a federally approved national memorial concept, which currently focuses on the dictatorship in the former German Democratic Republic and the Third Reich.
3: So, liebe Kolleginnen, liebe Kollegen, liebe Gäste.
1: At a December hearing, Federal Culture Minister Wolfram Weimar rejected a proposal to add German colonial crimes to that concept after the Central Council of Jews in Germany warned that it could overshadow Holocaust remembrance.
4: At a time when hatred of Jews has returned to society in such an aggressive way and is causing us fundamental problems, I understand the sensitivity toward any form of relativization. Even if it is not intended, I know that. Even if it is not the ulterior motive. But if it has that symbolic effect, then I am not doing that.
1: The minister said a separate memorial concept would be developed for colonial remembrance, but gave no timeline for when that would happen. Awet Testayesus, a member of the Green Party in the German parliament, is part of the coalition fighting to add colonialism to the concept.
5: I think it is fundamentally wrong to think that we have to decide which part of our culture of remembrance is seen and which is not. To think that there is some kind of competition that doesn't exist.
1: The Decolonized Berlin Coordinating Office hosted a public workshop to brainstorm where the movement should head next. Johara Saran co-coordinates the office. She said, in the last few years, there was a palpable feeling of momentum, especially after the Black Lives Matter movement.
6: I have the feeling that right now, except for a few people who have always been committed to the issue, the political situation in the world is such that it is once again falling by the wayside.
1: Still, she's focused on building connections between organizations that represent marginalized communities in Berlin and decolonial projects in other countries. Other priorities include the return of human remains and artifacts taken during colonialism and now held in German museums. And, increasingly, reparations, the idea that European countries owe material compensation to former colonies for the harms caused by colonialism. These goals would require more government buy-in and coordination with international partners, something Saran hopes the state parliament elections this fall might help make possible. Back in the African Quarter, Della says the work of the last 6 years is just the beginning of what it will take to reckon with Germany's colonial past.
2: We want to go to a new way of remembering, a new kind of remembrance, not commemoration as a ritual, so to speak, but really commemoration as an opportunity to change social conditions.
0: That was Annelise Finney reporting for our partner DW's Inside Europe podcast.

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0: This is The World. I'm Carolyn Beeler. An animal that had long disappeared from Spain has mysteriously reappeared there. Beavers. About 20 years ago, someone, it is not known who, reintroduced them into a major river in an act of what you might call renegade rewilding. Some Spaniards love the beavers that are now thriving. Others say they are a menace. The World's Jerry Haddon begins his report in the city of Zaragoza in Spain's northeast.
1: Just off a jogging trail in an urban park that runs along the mighty Ebro River, beaver have been, and I'll just get this out of the way, busy. I'm with paleontologist Gloria Cuenca Bescos. We're poking around the willow trees on the water's edge, looking for signs. Here we are, she says, crouching by a tree. These are definitely beaver markings made by their incisors. About a foot off the ground, the willow's gray bark has been gnawed away. The exposed trunk bears the telltale teeth marks of the European beaver.
2: La corteza les interesa, pues lo que hacen es masticar la corteza y el árbol lo dejan.
1: They chew off the bark, Cuenca Bescos says, but as you can see, they leave the tree standing and relatively unharmed. Fun beaver fact, these willows they feed on contain salicylic acid. That's the active ingredient in aspirin. Over time, it accumulates in a gland near their tails. Cuenca Bescos says 4,000 years ago, the Romans had this figured out.
2: Muchas veces fueron cazados por esto, por aprovisionarse de aspirina.
1: They often hunted the beaver for this reason, she says, to stock up on this aspirin-like pain-relieving substance. I bring up the Roman Empire because Cuenca Bescos studies beaver fossils from that period. She says at some point between then and now, the beavers in Spain just disappeared. One theory, that the Romans hunted them to extinction. But then, 20 years ago, they suddenly, mysteriously reappear, right here on the Ebro, a few hours upstream as the beaver swims. How? The consensus, a beaver bombing. That's when you illegally release the animals back into nature so that they start reproducing. The main suspect, an animal rights activist named Olivier Rubers, a man dubbed the Belgian Beaver Bandit by the Snap Judgment podcast. He appeared on it in 2024.
3: When you put beavers in River A or River B or River C, on the long term, they'll be everywhere.
1: In the 2000s, Rubers gained notoriety for releasing beavers he'd bought in Bavaria into French and Belgian rivers without permission. He has never claimed responsibility for the Spanish bombing, although it was around the same time. That said, Rubers is hardly a lone wolf. Rogue rewilders have released beavers into other parts of Europe and the UK going back years. The earliest recorded incident, the infamous beaver bombing of 1948.
4: 20 beaver ready for the flight to mountain meadows.
1: This bombing was sanctioned, though, by the Idaho Fish and Game Department. Idaho had too many beavers in one area, so it caught a bunch, stuck them in wooden crates, and parachuted them into a remote corner of the state.
4: Now into the air and down they swing, down to the ground near a stream or a lake. The box opens, and a most unusual and novel trip ends for Mr. Beaver.
1: In the early 2000s, when authorities in Spain first realized they'd been beaver bombed, they launched a counterattack to eradicate the rodents. It labeled them an invasive species, hired trappers and hunters. But then scientists like Gloria Cuenca Bescos protested.
2: Según la normativa europea, especies invasoras son aquellas...
1: According to European law, she explains, a species proven to have coexisted with humans in a certain place and time cannot be considered invasive. If it goes extinct and someone reintroduces it, she says, the animal is still legally a native species and thus entitled to protection. Since the beaver were out building dams in the era of the Caesars, she says, Brussels told Spain to leave them be, which some farmers here say has led to disaster. I head out to find some, eventually reaching a remote farm town called Embid de la Ribera, population on a good day about 40 people. On the main plaza, I meet an elderly man named Tomás Millán.
5: Y encima protegido, claro, muy bien. El que lo inventó, gracias.
1: To whomever came up with this idea to protect the beavers, Millán says sarcastically, thanks a lot. They're invading from above and below, he says, swimming into our fruit orchards through the irrigation canals. Those orchards end right at the edge of a local river called the Jalón. It's small, not too fast moving, perfect for you-know-who. Just then, another farmer appears. You want to talk beavers? Jose Ignacio Jimenez asks me. We jump in his beat-up old car, roll down to the river to see his pear trees.
6: No sé decir porque no hemos contado los árboles ni nada. Esta carrera toda entera, mire.
1: We haven't quantified our losses, he says, leading me among his trees. The river is like 10 feet from the closest row. Look at them, he tells me. The beaver have mowed down this entire line, one after another. Several trees are gone. What's left looks like a row of oversized, sharpened pencil tips sticking out of the ground. Classic beaver. Like Mian back in town, Jimenez says protecting the rodents is unfair. What protection do I have, he asks. Common sense, paleontologist Gloria Cuenca Biscos might have responded.
2: Una solución es respetar la distancia.
1: One solution I offer farmers, she says, is to respect the areas along the riverbanks and not plant there. Beavers don't venture more than a couple of hundred meters from the banks anyway. Coexistence, she says, is possible. And beneficial, says Giuseppe Barba. He studies greenhouse gas emissions in natural ecosystems at the Autonomous University of Barcelona. He's become a bit of an expert on the ecosystems beavers create when they slow streams down with their dams, creating wetlands.
7: So basically, the organic matter decomposition, the normal one that we are most familiar with, is in presence of oxygen. You have the composition of the organic matter, and that releases CO2.
1: Fields flooded by beavers, once underwater, lose contact with oxygen from the atmosphere.
7: When you don't have oxygen, the composition up to the CO2 is not possible.
1: No CO2. In other words, beavers create carbon sinks. Their dams also give the surrounding land more time to absorb the slower water, replenishing aquifers.
8: So beavers are our climate change allies?
7: They could be. You have to take into account that the area that it's flooded or affected by the beavers, it's tiny compared to the whole ecosystem.
1: So if you're thinking of beaver bombing in a woodlands near you, Barba says, even with 10,000 animals, with their iron-coated enamel incisors as sharp as razors, you're not going to reduce greenhouse gas emissions by much. Better maybe just to drive your car less. For The World, I'm Sherry Haddon, Aragon, Spain.

0: 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I'm Carolyn Beeler.
1: And I'm Marco Werman. Thank you, as always, for being with us. We'll see you again tomorrow.
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1: 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It's about 49 degrees, light rain in downtown Homer. Forecast for Homer this afternoon, rain and a high around 50. East wind around 15 with gusts as high as 25 miles per hour. For tonight, rain likely mainly after 4 a.m. Low tonight around 38, southeast wind around 10, becoming northeast after midnight. There could be wind gusts as high as 20 miles per hour for tonight. And tomorrow, Tuesday for Homer, rain likely before 10 a.m. and then scattered showers. High tomorrow around 49, calm wind becoming southwest around 5 miles per hour in the afternoon.

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In the community calendar, various activities at the Spark today, including chair mobility and stretching. That is at 1 p.m. Starting now, 1 p.m. it goes until 1:30. And Zumba with Katie Joe. And that is at 5:30, from 5:30 to 6:30. 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

And the weather forecast for Seward this afternoon, rain with a high around 44, southeast wind 15 to 25 miles per hour. For tonight, rain before 4 a.m. and then rain and snow, low around 36 tonight, southeast wind around 25 miles per hour. Tomorrow, Tuesday for Seward, rain and snow with a high around 42, southeast wind 10 to 20 miles per hour. For the marine forecast, Kachemak Bay today, northeast wind 15 knots, seas 3 feet. For tonight, east wind 15 becoming northeast, 10 knots after midnight, seas 2 feet. And tomorrow, Tuesday, north wind 10 becoming west in the afternoon, seas 2 feet. Cook Inlet north of Calgon Island, small craft advisory for today, northeast wind 25 knots, seas 6 feet. For tonight, northeast wind 20 knots, seas 5 feet, subsiding to 3 feet after midnight. And tomorrow, Tuesday, northeast wind 15 knots, seas 4 feet. Cook Inlet, Calgon Island, a Point Beatty small craft advisory through tonight. Today, north wind 30 knots, seas 9 feet. Tonight, northeast wind 25 knots, seas 5 feet. And tomorrow, Tuesday, north wind 20 knots, seas 5 feet, subsiding to 3 feet in the afternoon.

0: And for Shelikov Strait, small craft advisory through tonight. For today, northeast wind 30 knots, seas 8 feet. Tonight, northeast wind 25 knots, becoming north 15 after midnight, seas 5 feet, subsiding to 3 feet after midnight. And tomorrow, Tuesday, for Shelikov Strait, southwest wind 15 knots, seas 4 feet. Barren Islands East, gale warning today. East wind 35 knots, seas 9 feet. For tonight, east wind 30, seas 10 feet. And tomorrow, Tuesday, south wind 15 knots, seas 10 feet. West of Barren Islands, including Kamchatka Bay, gale warning for today. East wind 35 knots, seas 9 feet. Tonight, east wind 25 knots, seas 7 feet. And tomorrow, Tuesday, north wind 20 in the morning, becoming variable 10 knots, seas 5 feet. Resurrection Bay today, variable wind less than 10 knots, becoming south 10 in the afternoon, seas 2 feet. For tonight, south wind 10 knots, seas 2 feet. Tomorrow, Tuesday, for Resurrection Bay, variable wind 15, becoming south 10 knots in the afternoon, seas 2 feet. Cape Clear to Gore Point, out to 15 nautical miles, small craft advisory through tomorrow. Today, northeast wind 30 knots, seas 8 feet. Tonight, east wind 25 knots, seas 10 feet. And tomorrow, Tuesday, east wind 20 in the morning, becoming variable 10 knots, seas 11 feet. Seldovia District Tide, high tide coming up at 5:20 p.m. That's a 16.1-foot high tide. Low tide will be at 10:53 p.m. And that will be a 4.3-foot low tide. Sewer District high tide at 4:11 p.m., 8.2-foot high tide. Low tide will be at 9:27, and that will be a 3.3-foot low tide. Homer sunrise this morning, 5:57. Sunset will be at 10:10, and that's 16 hours, 13 minutes of daylight, a gain of just about 5 minutes. Sunrise tomorrow will be at 5:54. Seward sunrise at 5:45. Sunset will be at 10:04, and that's about 16 hours, 19 minutes of daylight, gain of just over 5 minutes, and sunrise tomorrow will be at 5:43. Stay tuned tonight for local DJ show Rhythm World. That is hosted by Ginger. It is 6 minutes after 1 o'clock. World Cafe coming up next. Have a good afternoon.
1: From NPR, it's World Cafe. Hi, I'm Kaleo. Today, a story about an extrovert adopting an introvert. I'll explain. Nick Yobet had been living in New York City for a while. In addition to teaching music lessons, he had his indie rock band, Yobet. Despite this, Yobet was feeling like he wasn't making inroads in the music scene. He decided, I'm going to get out there and go to more shows. Eventually, he meets bassist Micah Prusak. The two immediately hit it off. Not only did they share the same goals, but they realized their attitudes revolving around self-improvement and discipline seemed tailor-made for one another. Nick would dream up ideas, Micah would give them structure, a perfect partnership. Coming up, Nick and Micah sit down with me to talk about working together to make Yobet's new self-titled album. Plus, as music instructors, they find out one thing they don't have in common, what type of student they like to work with. Plus, we've got live performances that we're getting into right now. Here's See Through from Yobet, live on World Cafe.

0: Recorded live on World Cafe, it's You Bet with performance of See Through. It is from their new self-titled album. Nick Yobet and Micah Prusak are my guest from You Bet. I am Kaleo. This is World Cafe. So nice to meet. Thank you both so much for being here.
1: Our pleasure.
2: Thank you.
0: I want to talk about how y'all joined forces, but before we get there, I want to mention something that you talked about, Nick, which was there was a time that stepping out into the New York City music scene was an intimidating thing. What helped you sort of conquer that or get over it?
2: It took me a long time. I have a lot of social anxiety in general. And at that time, I didn't have like a lot of friends or any way to be like introduced into this thing. I just started going to a lot of shows. And I think when I started playing in like other friends' bands, like just playing guitar and other friends' bands, I started to open up and meet more people and make more friends. But I think it was really once I started playing in other bands is when like I started to kind of get a little more confidence socially. Mm-hmm. But you know, also just going to shows for a while was good for me. Built, gave me some context of like the social apparatus I was a part of, I guess. I don't know.
0: Yeah, and You've probably met a lot of great musicians from New York that you've worked with over the last couple of years. I know that Micah toured on Way to Be, but becomes a full-time member for this album specifically.
2: Yeah. Mm-hmm.
0: What, you know, like I said, there are probably a lot of great musicians in New York that you could team up with. What was special about the idea of working with Micah?
2: So
0: they're sitting right next to each other. So this is the moment where someone has to compliment someone else.
2: Well, I mean, things got a lot more serious when we worked together because it was almost like I was just like floating in thin air with all this inspiration and musical material. Like I had all the blueprints, you know, like so to speak, in like a manila folder, and I was floating in the sky, and she just like, you know, pulled me down to the ground and was like, we got to do this, we got to do this, we got to do this. And so together we formed this like really nice kind of a complimentary thing.
0: Oh, totally.
2: You know? And just like a lot of humor. We have a very similar off the wall sense of humor. And I think together we just have a great time. It's like a party every day.
0: That's awesome. Micah, what do you remember about meeting Nick?
1: I was playing in another band at the time, and Nick's good friend was filling in on guitar in that band that night, and I was doing stage banter, and I made a kind of tasteful joke about his divorce, which I guess
0: tasteful.
1: Yeah, no, it was, because like I made sure it was cool with him beforehand.
0: Okay.
1: I was like, hey, he's single. Like, ooh, is actually his ex-wife is here, something like that. And and Nick thought it was funny. Nick was like, who is this joking about our friend's divorce? And I guess that endeared you to me off the bat. And then I had heard of You Bet before and listened to Compare and Despair, and thought it was great. And then you asked me to play bass, and I was like, absolutely. Like, no question, I want to play with you. And then the first time you came over to my house and we hung out, we just hit it off instantly.
2: We did.
1: We hung out for like 6 hours. We went to the park and back. We were just like hanging out all day. And I think we spent a lot of time talking about what we wanted from music, from life, what our vision was. And we were just completely on the same page in what we wanted.
0: Oh, that is so cool. So when did the folder of or playlist of Learn Me, these 1,000 songs, come into play? Was that pretty early in your friendship?
2: That's like my personal playlist that I've been adding to for probably like 6 or 7 years. And I, you know, on tour, we'll like listen to it and we'll go through.
1: It's like what we listen to in the car pretty much.
0: And so just because I want to make sure I get this right for the audience, it's a playlist of about 1,000 songs, and the idea was that y'alls would learn them to play together, right?
2: Well, it's a playlist of hundreds of songs. I think we might have exaggerated the...
1: Well, no,
2: the...
1: but it'll get to 1,000 eventually.
0: Sure.
1: It's not done.
0: It never ends.
1: It never ends.
2: Just like songs with the intention of... It doesn't necessarily mean learn the whole song, because I have a separate folder for that, too. I'm very, like, yeah, intense about organizing my influences and whatnot. But I will say, like... It's very like we talked about with See Through. It's like if there's one spark, you know. Mm-hmm. And so I look for songs that have that one spark. And if I hear a spark while I'm listening, I put it in the playlist. And so the idea is to go back and sift through that song until you hit that moment that's learnable.

0: people and then see, you know, it's like it's less pressure than having to learn an entire song. But
1: yeah, it's you know, any song, it could be terrible, and then there's one amazing idea, you know, that we can just, you know, draw inspiration from.
2: You're listening to World Cafe. We're talking with Nick and Micah of You Bet. Their self-titled album is available now. I want to get into worship, and it feels like I listened to this song a bunch, and like every time I felt like I was getting an understanding of where we were going lyrically, I felt like, no, maybe, you know, maybe not. That might be too presumptuous of me. I don't want you to have to give away the whole thing, but what can you tell me about worship?
0: Well, there's a lot of themes. I would say there's the theme of like playfulness. There's the theme of like, you know, like cursed family trauma vibes. There's like the devils in there. But it's all like within the context of like play and like pushing and pulling on this like evil and cute thing. I don't know. I feel like a lot of my songs have that kind of energy.
2: Did you want to add anything to that?
1: Well, I can only offer my interpretation, but I was actually telling Nick when we were rehearsing, I forget when I was saying this, but I think the bridge on worship is one of my favorite moments lyrically on the whole album. Greedy little pig, capitalistic, blew my house right in. I think it's great, and I think it captures a lot of the truth of our beliefs, our energy, how we approach serious topics, and how the music complements that.
2: Cool. Let's take a listen to Worship. It's You Bet here on World Cafe.

0: Recorded live in studio, it's You Bet, a performance of the song Worship. You can find it on their new album, which is available now. It is self-titled. It is the third record from You Bet. Nick and Micah are my guests. I'm Kaleo. This is World Cafe. As music educators, do you like the idea of practice maybe more than your average band member? Like, is that a place to get in the weeds or a safe space or a fun space to be in?
1: I love practicing.
2: It's great.
1: I'm a disciplined person, more or less. I mean, I feel like both of us are. Like, we thrive on being as good as we can be.
0: That's cool.
1: No worse feeling than putting something out that you're, like, unhappy with because you could have done more. You know, I've had that experience in my life. So.
2: But I feel like we always are doing the best we can and knowing it's not enough. Personally, and I can't speak for Nick, but I feel like... My dad's a retired engineer. I feel like it's baked into me. I have this optimization imperative, mm-hmm. is what I call it, you know, where it's like the main thing that's on my mind is what can I do better just all the time.
0: I do have one other question about the fact that you both have music education background. You've given lessons to folks and stuff like that.
1: Yes.
0: Oftentimes I always ask advice towards being a better band. But in this instance, I'm actually curious about, what's your ideal student? Like, if I was going to take lessons, what should my disposition, what should my mentality be going in to get the best out of this experience, the most out of this experience?
1: I think when a student shows up with a specific goal in mind, so we're talking adult student here,
0: sure.
1: because I teach all ages and I have experience with, you know, all ages. And so with an adult student, I'll and kids too, but mostly adults, you know, they know what they want to do, hence why they're paying out of their own pocket to do it. It's like, I usually will like try to, if someone has like a definitive thing they want to get into, maybe a genre or style or loosely, you know, give me a plan. And they actually work on the stuff I show them and show up the next week kind of having worked on it, I think that's my favorite stuff. It's because it's a two-way street. You know, you can do all your best to teach, but then someone comes back, it's like, oh, I didn't practice. It's like, okay,
2: yeah, well now what are we going to do? You know
1: now
2: what
1: are we going to do? You know? So it's... I love when people show up and they know what they want to do and they you know, work on whatever we're working on.
0: I love that attitude. Micah, what about you?
2: I think my ideal student is actually quite the opposite. My ideal student is someone who's really open. Like, I want to learn how to play. I don't know how to learn how to play.
0: Wow.
2: Like, because I always tell students, I give them a spiel, like, at the first lesson. I'm like, in the age of YouTube, where you can, or, like, the internet, you can go online and look up how technically how to do anything.
0: Yep.
2: You can look up the tab. You can look up technique videos. There are so many free resources mm-hmm. online that if you are self-motivated and you know what you want, like maybe Nick's ideal student, you could go find it. And that's great. And so when I was getting into teaching, I sat down and thought about, you know, why would someone take lessons mm-hmm. in this day and age? What is something that I can offer which these ample free resources can't? And it's, in my opinion, it's like a roadmap mm-hmm. to actually understanding and unlocking your own creativity on the instrument. Because no one's going to tell you, like, or explain what a bass tab is doing. Mm-hmm. You know, it's like, and in my opinion, it's not enough. You can't really play if you can follow what someone else played. That's like mimicry. It's like, everybody knows someone who, or this happened to someone specifically, they took piano lessons for 10 years. And they don't remember anything. And I encountered so many students early on who experienced this. They're like, oh, I have a music background. I took piano lessons for 10 years, but I don't remember anything. And I was asking myself, how is that possible?
0: Yeah.
2: And in my opinion, the reason that that happens is because people are taught to perform at a recital and not the mechanics of creativity via an instrument.
0: Yes.
2: So that is what I try to teach. And in my opinion, the more open-minded someone is going into it, the more I can, for lack of a better term, I guess, indoctrinate them into like my ideology of like, it may not click at first,
0: yeah.
2: but we're gonna do baby steps and eventually this is gonna make sense.
0: You're listening to World Cafe. We are here with You Bet. Their self-titled album is available now, talking with Nick and Micah. We have one more song to get to. It's called Receive. What can you tell me about the song Receive?
1: Well, like I said earlier, the chorus of this song I had written maybe 5 years ago at my job at School of Rock teaching. I had some time before my lesson started, and I was in one of the lesson rooms working it out. And I remember, like, intensely, like, really, like, just like, oh, I got to get this. It was like I was on the clock, you know. I was about to teach, and I just knew I had this idea, and I loved it. And so I, like, wrote the chorus, and I tried to put it into several songs over the years, and literally it just, like, would never work and never work. And then finally I found the Receive, I guess, this song. It just kind of fit in. I wrote it as part – most of these songs are written in song clubs where, like, you know, a group of friends will do, like, a private – band camp page, and like everyone submits, we all have the password, and then everyone submits their song for the week. And that was one of my songs. It originally was called My Way. And I mean, it just, the lyrics are a little bit everywhere. It's like, you know, in the verses, I feel like I'm talking about, like, you know, just like my frustrations with society potentially. And the chorus is more of like a interpersonal situation that I had with someone.
0: Here's Receive from You Bet on World Cafe.

0: Recorded live here in Philadelphia, it's You Bet with a performance of Receive. It is from their new album, available now. It's self-titled. Huge thanks to Nick and Micah. By the way, your drummer was fantastic. Who are we giving some love to today?
1: Adam Berkowitz.
2: Our star.
0: Y'alls were great. Nick, Micah, congratulations on the album. It was a pleasure to meet. Please come back and see us again soon.
3: Of course.
1: We'd love to.
3: Thank you so much.
0: We're back in a minute with more World Cafe.

Welcome back. It's World Cafe. There's video of our You Bet session on our YouTube channel, along with performances from Mitski, Big Thief, and Florence and the Machine. Just search for World Cafe. Jamie XX was on stage with his bandmates in the XX at Coachella. Their fourth studio album hasn't been announced, but it is expected sometime before the end of the year. Here's an iconic track from Jamie's debut solo album, In Color. It's Loud Places.

New music from Snail Mail. The song is called Dead End. Lindsay Jordan of Snail Mail says the new album Ricochet, less concerned with songs of heartache and romance and more interested in the existential, which means songs about death. Definitely file it under 90s alternative from grunge to alt pop. We are fans here. Another band we are fans of is back with a new album. Get your future soul on next on World Cafe.

0: Matthew Sweet, bringing this hour of World Cafe to a close. I've Been Waiting from 1991's Girlfriend. Thank you so much for listening, and thanks again to our guest today, You Bet. We make this show from WXPN at the University of Pennsylvania here in Philadelphia. Until next time, this has been World Cafe from NPR.
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2: 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On the weather for Homer today, rain with a high near 48, east wind 5 to 10 miles per hour. Seward today, rain heavy at times with a high near 42, southeast wind 15 to 25 miles per hour with new precipitation amounts between 1 and 2 inches possible. Seldovia today, rain with a high near 47, east wind 5 to 10 miles per hour, increasing to 15 to 20 miles per hour in the afternoon, winds gusting as high as 30 miles per hour. And for Anchor Point today, rain mainly before 4 p.m. with a high near 44, north wind 10 to 20 miles per hour. 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

0: From NPR, it's World Cafe. Hey, I'm Kaleo. 25 years after they changed the trajectory of rock and roll with their debut album, Is This It?, The Strokes return with a new album. I'm going away to the country, don't wander off too far, I'm going out my mind. The song is called Going Shopping, and it is from their forthcoming album, Reality Awaits, produced by Rick Rubin. Also, Courtney Barnett, new music from her latest album, Creature of Habit.
1: Overanalyze my dreams and pick apart the seams, always working from the same old pattern.
0: And an Irish band we think you should know about called Florence Road. Plus live recordings from Metric and Lucius. That's today on World Cafe. Okay, where do we begin? I say Long Island, New York, and let's hang out with Michael and Brian Daddario, otherwise known as the Lemon Twigs. Here's I Just Can't Get Over Losing You.

Welcome one, welcome all. I'm Kaleo, it's World Cafe, and welcome back to The Strokes. First new album in 6 years, produced by Rick Rubin. It's called Reality Awaits. The first single is called Going Shopping, and it was released via cassette to 100 fans who signed up for The Strokes mailing list. If you don't have a cassette player, it's cool. I got your back right now. Here's new music from The Strokes on World Cafe.

That's Devin Gilfillian, who grew up in Philadelphia, and he's trying to take some of that Philly soul and combine it with that Nashville country sound to make a very unique record. New album is called Time Will Tell. That song is Hold On Hourglass. Also heard the Avett Brothers with Ain't No Man. We go into the archives for live performances from Metric and Lucius when we get back to World Cafe.

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Julia Steiner of Rat Boys, having a good one. Having a good afternoon sitting in her backyard, inspired by a Chicago summer, and she wrote that song. It's called Penny in the Lake. It's from Rat Boys' latest album, Singing to an Empty Chair. A little more ways to go. Stick around, won't you? This is World Cafe.

You're listening to World Cafe, and what should you know about Florence Road? Well, they're an Irish band formed in 2019. They've had a ton of buzz on them, got signed to a major label deal last year, played with Olivia Rodrigo on a few dates, opened up for the Last Dinner Party here in the U.S., and I feel like they are going to be one of the next big things this year. Check out new music from Florence Road from their debut EP, Spring Forward. Here's Rabbits Can Swim.

0: Arlo Parks. That's two-sided. Putting the wraps on this edition of World Cafe. Thank you so much for listening. 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We make this program from WXPN at the University of Pennsylvania in Philadelphia. I'm Kaleo. 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
0: Signed at only 17 years old, Steven Sanchez went viral in 2021 thanks to a song that sounds more like 1961. But Sanchez wasn't chasing a trend. He was playing the music he grew up listening to as a child. Coming up, Steven Sanchez talks about how a questionable guitar purchase changed everything in an encore edition of the Next World Cafe.
2: 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On the weather for Homer for today, rain with a high near 48, east wind 5 to 10 miles per hour. Seward today, rain heavy at times with a high near 42, southeast wind 15 to 25 miles per hour. New precipitation amounts between 1 and 2 inches possible. Seldovia today, rain with a high near 47, east wind 5 to 10 miles per hour, increasing to 15 to 20 miles per hour this afternoon. Winds gusting as high as 30 miles per hour. And for Anchor Point today, rain mainly before 4 p.m., a high near 44, north wind 10 to 20 miles per hour. 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

0: negative sense. It was a way to sort of have a camaraderie. It's a hard thing to explain. But after having this pitch battle where I felt like I was representing the Protestants, I would go home to my single mother who was a Catholic. And so it was all entirely pointless, I think.
1: My guest is Douglas Stewart. His debut novel, Shuggy Bane, won the Booker Prize in 2020. His new novel is called John of John. We'll be right back. This is Fresh Air.
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1: 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Taking a look at the weather in Seward. For tonight, rain before 4 a.m., then rain and snow. The rain could be heavy at times, low around 36, with southeast wind around 25 miles per hour. For Tuesday, rain and snow, becoming all rain after 1 p.m., high near 42, with southeast wind 10 to 20 miles per hour. In Seldovia tonight, rain with a low around 38, east wind 10 to 15 miles per hour with gusts as high as 30 miles per hour. The next high tide in Seward will be at 4:11 p.m. at 8.2 feet. Low tide will be at 9:27 p.m. at 3.3 feet. And the sun rose in Seward today at 5:45 a.m. Sunset will be at 10:04 p.m. That's a total of 16 hours and 8 minutes of daylight. 18 minutes of daylight with a gain of 5 minutes and 9 seconds. Sunrise tomorrow will be at 5:43 a.m. Thank you and have a good afternoon.